0: Companies claim the Clean Air Act gives the federal government regulatory power, not states. There are only hours left for eligible voters to register for next month's midterm elections in some parts of the country. As NPR's Hansilo Wong reports, election officials also recommend those already registered to pay close attention to any further deadlines.
1: Today is the last chance for eligible voters to register or update their registration in American Samoa, Arizona, Indiana, and Ohio, plus many southern states. They include Arkansas, Florida, Georgia, Kentucky, Mississippi, South Carolina, Tennessee, and Texas. And later this week, there are more voter registration deadlines for the midterm elections. Missouri closes registration this Wednesday. Oklahoma's deadline is Friday, and signups in Delaware and Saturday. If you're already registered, you can confirm your status by visiting your state or territory's official election website. Election officials recommend checking before the deadline, especially if you recently moved, changed your name, or haven't voted in a while. Hansilo Wong, NPR News.
0: Former White House Press Secretary Caroline Leavitt is joining Fox News as a contributor. At 29, she was the youngest person to serve as press secretary. She left the role at the end of August. Leavitt follows Kayleigh McEnany, the former Trump press secretary who joined Fox in 2021. Leavitt said she looks forward to sharing her perspective with Fox's audience. This is NPR News from Washington. Incumbent Brazilian President Luiz Inácio Lula da Silva will face Senator and Trump ally Flávio Bolsonaro during a runoff election for the presidency. Bolsonaro is the son of former President Jair Bolsonaro, who's in prison for attempting a coup after he lost the 2022 election. The runoff election is on October 25th. European diplomats say they are staying put in Kyiv. That's despite the Russian government saying over the weekend that people who stay are putting themselves in danger as its attacks on the city intensify. Terry Schultz reports.
2: The European Union's ambassador to Ukraine, Katerina Matsonova, says all 25 EU countries with ambassadors in Kyiv are planning to maintain their presence despite the threat. Matsonova said the EU's own representatives are also staying. In coordinated messages, many EU ambassadors issued personal statements on social media as well, saying they, quote, take note with concern of the Russian Foreign Ministry's threat against diplomats and foreign citizens in Ukraine, and reminding Russia it is bound by international conventions and laws not to attack civilians. We stay in Kyiv is the final sentence in the replicated texts. Last year, the EU delegation building in Kyiv, along with a residential block where many staff live, were severely damaged by a Russian missile strike. For NPR News, I'm Terry Schultz in Brussels.
0: Italian Premier Giorgia Meloni has applied to trademark her voice in a bid to bolster protections against AI-generated deepfakes. The application includes a short audio recording.
3: Io sono Giorgia Meloni.
0: That's I am Giorgia Meloni. Meloni has repeatedly warned about the dangers of deepfakes. This is NPR News from Washington.
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5: 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Thanks for listening. Enjoy the show. It's Talk of Iowa from IPR News. I'm Charity Nebbe. You have probably heard of the Iowa Writers' Workshop at the University of Iowa. It was established in 1936 and became the first Masters of the Fine Arts program for fiction and poetry in the United States. It is an understatement to say that it's a really, really big deal. So when Iowa State University's creative writing program decided that they wanted to elevate their master's program, creating an MFA program, they had to address the elephant in the room. We'll find out exactly how they did that in a moment, but the result is an innovative program, Iowa State University's MFA program in creative writing and environment. The program has grown, evolved, and flourished, and this year marks the 20th anniversary of its founding, a milestone that will be celebrated at the Home Voices Festival this Friday, October 9th, from 1 p.m. to 8:30 p.m. at KHOI Community Radio in Ames. It is an annual celebration of new books by writers with ties to ISU's creative writing program. This hour, we are going to learn about the MFA program and the literary journal that predates it, the Flyway Journal of Writing and Environment. A little later in the hour, I'll talk with author and alum Zara Chowdhury, Professor Emerita, playwright and poet Carissa Menefee, and author Claire Boyles, who recently joined the program as faculty. But first, two people who've been there since the beginning. Deborah Marcourt is a distinguished professor of liberal arts and sciences at Iowa State University, the former poet laureate of the state of Iowa, and senior editor of the Flyway Journal of Writing and Environment, and a bunch of other things that I really don't have time to say, all of them. Hello, Deb.
6: Hi, Charity. How are you?
5: Good. Thank you so much for being here today. Also on the phone with us is Steve Pett, founding editor of Flyway and co-founder of the MFA program. Hello, Steve.
7: Good morning.
5: Thank you both so much for being here. And so I want to start with the MFA program, even though I know Flyway predates it. Let's go back about 20 years, more than 20 years, because, of course, it takes a little while to gestate and give birth to an MFA program. Deb, why don't you start? What was the thinking that led to founding an MFA program?
6: Well, we had a really rich tradition here of creative writing at Iowa State. We had an MA program that was very well established, and we had great students, and they would go on to MFA and PhD programs and get their terminal degree. But we just felt that it was really time to, create something here at Iowa State that actually dovetailed with the mission of the university, the land grant mission, something that was kind of interdisciplinary that really capitalized on the amazing research that's going on our campus in science and technology. And so we saw kind of a niche there that, wasn't served, and we created this interdisciplinary MFA that's a three-year MFA. And there was a team of us. It was Steve Pett, who was one of the co-founders of the program, Mary Swander, who also a former poet laureate and emeriti professor, and Cheryl St. Germain, who went on to other academic jobs, but kind of the four of us were the team that started the whole process of proposing and creating the program.
5: So why an MFA instead of an MA program?
6: Well, an MA is a wonderful kind of platform for, writers to sort of establish themselves, create a really strong portfolio of work. And then the nice thing about an MA is you don't really have to commit quite to a specific academic path. You can still go off into other possible programs. But with an MFA, you really sort of notch down and begin to work in a studio setting on building a book and generating a body of work, of creative work. And so it's sort of a higher professional degree. But the MA is actually a wonderful degree, too, for writers, especially writers who are just coming out of their undergrad and maybe need a couple more years to build a portfolio.
5: Yeah. Steve, take us back to what you were thinking at the beginning of this in coming up with, obviously many of you worked together to come up with this idea for really a unique MFA program. What was the driving mission in your brain?
7: Well, I think in many ways the creating a program, an MFA program in creative writing and environment, sort of made explicit a leaning we all had and a passion for that kind of work. And so it was just a way of expressing our interests and also of committing to a sort of branch of writing that we felt was very important at the time and perhaps needed special nurturing. So that's what led us to do it. And also, I think there was a kind of appeal in having a degree that students might be able to take directly out into particular jobs. It wasn't necessarily a stepping stone to something else. And there is a consortium of writing programs called the Associated Writing Programs, the AWP, and they have tried to work toward establishing the MFA as well as a PhD in creative writing as terminal degrees, so not necessarily transitional degrees, and that was appealing.
5: Yeah, and I did mention, of course, the Writers' Workshop at the University of Iowa looms very, very large in the minds of anybody, really, who's interested in creative writing. Deb, you had to address that, and you also had to find a niche that could distinguish you from that. But how did you address it?
6: Well, you know, we say sometimes we put on our posters, Iowa writers grow here, or, you know, Iowa is writer country. So I think we include, obviously, the University of Iowa and the University of Northern Iowa, who also has a wonderful MA in creative writing. There's just a lot of writers in this state. So part of the application process and, you know, proposing this is that we had to get letters of support. And in our proposal, I recently looked at it, and we had something like 65 letters of support all around the state and within the institution itself from different quarters of the university saying, yes, this sounds like a good idea. It makes a lot of sense to put this all together into one curricular package. And I think the other way we distinguished ourselves, as Steve is kind of indicating, is that we found this, what we thought was an important burgeoning field, sort of environmental writing, ecological writing, you know, growing out of something that we might have used to call nature writing, but it's a much more expansive, it involves science and research, and, you know, so that was kind of our vision. And in our program, we also built in some experiential qualities. We have an environmental field experience, and we also have a lot of professional development. We have a literary editing practicum and a teaching creative writing practicum. So we really, as Steve said, wanted to ethically prepare the writers we admitted into the program to leave the program with some real world life skills and hopefully into you know, gainful employment.
5: And it's a 3-year program. Let's talk about some of the things that make it unique. And I mean, Steve, one of the things that makes it unique is that you actually acquired land that is dedicated to this program. Tell me about that.
7: Yeah, that was very exciting. There was a donor who was interested in giving land to the university, and we threw our name in the mix, and astonishingly, Everett Casey gave us, I think it's 60 acres out in Boone County, and we started the Everett Casey Nature Preserve. And we've used that as a kind of working site for a lot of different projects that students have taken on. And a lot of work has developed out of that. We've spent a lot of time out there considering that habitat and the ecology of that area. And we've had beehives out there. We've done a number of different things. And it's been an important component of what students, I think, take away from our program.
5: So there's a place the students get to be a part of being really stewards of that land. Deb, what are the other experiential components of the program?
6: Well, students who enter the program are required to do a 3-credit environmental field experience, and I coordinate that as well as coordinate the program now. But, you know, I just sit down with each incoming writer and say, what do you want to know more about? What do you want? What kinds of real-world experiences do you want to have? So, you know, we find a placement for them, and they do about 80 hours of work with the organization, quote-unquote field work, and that can be anything from, you know, volunteering at the Iowa Wildlife, Center downtown with Marlene Arisman, or working with local, mustard seed farms or Onion Creek farms, working with some local organic farmers, or they might go out of town and do, you know, we've had students work at a big cat sanctuary, a wild horse sanctuary. So it really depends on what they want to learn more about that they can then bring not only into their writing, but also just into this portfolio of you know, a sort of a CV of professional skills that they're trying to build.
5: And they can also take classes, in fact, need to take classes outside of creative writing at the university, right?
6: That goes kind of hand in hand with the environmental field experience. Ideally, if it works this way and we're all organized and coordinated, then they'll say, you know, what are you working on? Are you working on a novel? Are you working on a memoir? And, you know, what do you need to know more about? And so, you know, if they're working, they might take classes in, you know, watershed management, or there's a wonderful class Rob Wallace taught, Plants and People. Our students love that. They take a lot of courses in philosophy, religious studies, in the history department, EEOB, over in the design college. They're really just spread out across the campus they take 12 credits that have to be outside of the English department that cannot be creative writing. And they also take a few classes in English, literature, rhetoric sometimes. So it's a very inter and intradisciplinary program.
5: We have to take a short break. We'll be back in just a moment. This hour, we are marking the 20th anniversary of the Master of Fine Arts in Creative Writing and Environment program at Iowa State University. And we're also talking about the literary journal that predates it. It is the Flyway Journal of Writing and the Environment. With me, Deborah Marcourt, Distinguished Professor of Liberal Arts and Sciences at Iowa State University and the former Poet Laureate of the State of Iowa, Senior Editor of the Flyway Journal, Steve Pett, Founding Editor of Flyway and co-founder of the MFA program. They will be celebrating this anniversary at their annual Home Voices Festival on Friday, October 9th from 1 p.m. to 8:30 p.m. at KHOI Community Radio in Ames.
8: 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It's IPR News, Talk of Iowa with Charity Nebbe. 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Another sunny day tomorrow with highs in the mid-70s. 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
5: It's Talk of Iowa from IPR News. I'm Charity Nebbe. This hour, we are marking the 20th anniversary of the Master of Fine Arts, or MFA, program in Creative Writing and Environment at Iowa State University, and also talking about the Literary Journal. It's online at flywayjournal.org. That's the Flyway Journal of Writing and Environment. There will be a celebration on Friday. The annual Home Voices Festival is Friday, October 9th from 1 p.m. to 8:30 p.m. at KHOI Community Radio in downtown Ames. It is an annual celebration of new books by writers with ties to ISU's creative writing program. And of course, they'll be celebrating the 20th anniversary of the MFA program as part of that. Coming up in just a few minutes, I will talk to Zara Chowdhury. She's an assistant professor of English at the University of Iowa and alum of this MFA program and author author. I'll also talk to Carissa Menefee, playwright and poet and professor emerita. And Claire Boyles will also be here. She's a new member of the faculty at Iowa State University and author of a new novel called Appraisals. All of that coming up in just a moment. But with me right now, Deborah Marcourt, Distinguished Professor of Liberal Arts and Sciences at Iowa State University. She is also the former Poet Laureate of the State of Iowa and senior editor of the Flyway Journal. Steve Pett is here, founding editor of Flyway and co-founder of the MFA program. And Steve, let's talk about Flyway for just a moment. I assume that Flyway is named that because the Mississippi Flyway is North America's largest bird migration route, and we are part of it. Am I right?
7: That is right. I was, when I was starting the literary magazine, I was trying to come up with a name, and I was sitting out on my deck one night, sort of going through a bunch of bad names, and I heard the geese fly over, and I thought, that's the thing that, to me, really seems to distinguish this location. And also, it serves as a nice metaphor for bringing a lot of different strands together toward the same purpose. So,
5: yeah. I also like it because it's a contrast to flyover.
7: Exactly. It's grounded.
5: Absolutely.
7: So, Iowa State had a literary journal for a while that had migrated from another institution called Poet and Critic. I workshop in print. And when I arrived at Iowa State, Michael Martone was the editor of that, and doing a lot of really interesting things with it. The idea for that magazine was it would publish a bunch of poems, and then the poets in the journal itself would respond to other people's work, critique other people's work. And it was a small journal. And it was published by the Iowa State University Press at that time. And when Michael was leaving, I was asked if I wanted to take that journal on. And I said, I don't know that I do. I would be willing to take on a full-fledged literary journal that published fiction, nonfiction, poetry, et cetera. And they said, okay. And that's the way it was born, and it took a while, but really came together and involved a lot of people at ISU and people around the country, so it's very exciting.
5: And the it was printed on paper for quite some time, but then you made that transition to being an online journal, which so many publications have done that. But did that also feel like part of the ethic of having a program that's focused also on the environment?
7: It did. It was born more out of like effort reduction because the Iowa State University Press stopped printing the journal, and a lot of our efforts then became raising money to get the printing done. We even moved our printing to Canada at one point to save money. We would have an auction every year and a lot of different things to try to pay those bills. And it just was a little too much that the students that I later involved as the staff of the journal were spending too much of their time thinking about where the printing money was going to come from. So, and also, as you suggested, it suited the ethic of our program. And I was noticing that more and more journals were going online, and I asked the staff if that was something that interested them, and a number of them were reading and publishing in those journals, and unanimously they said, yeah, let's go online. So that's how it happened.
5: So we've really gone through all of the elements that were put together to create this unique program. It's a three-year MFA program. It involves experiential learning and taking classes outside of the English or creative writing discipline. I want both of you, before we move on to our other guests, you've watched this evolve and grow and create some really wonderful opportunities over the last 20 years. Deb, what have you seen happen that makes you think, yes, this is fulfilling its promise?
6: I've often said that the program is a well-made thing, and there's just something beautiful about a beautifully constructed, well, intentional design. And I think that, well, we may be lucked into it. I think we did talk and think a lot, and it was part of the process of proposing the program and sending it up the curricular committees. And we got feedback from different people at different levels and refined it. But I think, you know, once it got up and going, it just had its own synergy, it seemed to me. And then the other part of it is that the world really grew to us back then, 25 years ago, when we first started thinking about this. You know, there was a handful of kind of nature poets, and there were nonfiction writers, obviously, writing research nonfiction that was, you know, tackling some of the kind of thorniest ecological and environmental problems. But I don't think that there was just such an, you know, sort of over, just an avalanche of these voices of people who are now asking these questions. And that's, you know, been necessitated because of the changes that have been occurring in the culture and on the planet. And our understanding, I mean, I think our scientific understanding of what is going on the planet. And so the world just kind of grew to us, and writers just followed. So now, you know, everybody and their sister now is an eco-poet, basically. And, you know, really just, you know, we're just so lucky to be part of such a rich tradition now of environmental writing that's going on all over the country and all over the world, obviously. And our program, you know, we're just really honored to be the first program of its kind in the country to kind of put all these pieces together into one interdisciplinary MFA program.
15: Steve, what do you see that makes you feel like it's fulfilling the promise that you felt it held at the very beginning?
7: Well, Deb said it very well. Things have really burgeoned as the program has grown. And I think, too, one of the things that I appreciate about the program is its advocacy for a particular worldview, a particular ethos, way of considering things. And our students who have left and gone out in the world, many, many have published important works, but many, too, are out there serving in roles that represent the best sort of attitudes toward the preservation of the natural world and attitudes toward natural processes. And I'm really proud of that.
15: Steve, and I want you to answer this too, Deb. You know, there are so many ways that people who are concerned about climate change, concerned about environmental degradation or water quality, you know, all of these issues that are so important to all of us, there are so many ways to be engaged in that. Why are the arts an important element of that, Steve?
7: Well, that's a very good question, and they are just a part of what's required. But I think the arts tend to provide hope in a lot, provide sort of something wonderful that still survives in connection to that wildness that remains. And there's a certain joy, too, in a time when it's so easy to be despondent about what's going on with the environment. In the arts, you'll find an energy that may be required to just continue the work that needs to be done.
15: Deb, what do you want to add to that?
6: Well, just Steve said it so well. I think that, you know, what we do as artists is that we sort of slow the world down, and we put a situation or a moment, whether it's lyric writing or narrative writing, characters in a situation that can create kind of empathy across distances. That's why we can read a poem from 2,000, 3,000 years ago from a Japanese haiku writer and feel, you know, almost see the butterfly they're describing. And so writing art, in part because of its, you know, its use of image and metaphor, it's a great sort of translator, and it creates empathy. And I think that's one reason why the arts are so necessary, especially in a time of crisis.
15: Deb, I'm going to bring you back into the program a little later, so stand by. But thank you so much for being here. Deb Marquardt, Distinguished Professor of Liberal Arts and Sciences at Iowa State University. Steve Pett, thank you so much for talking with me today.
7: Thanks for having me.
15: Steve Pett is founding editor of Flyway and co-founder of the MFA program. We are marking the 20th anniversary of the MFA program in creative writing and environment at Iowa State University today. And next, I want to bring Zara Chowdhury into the conversation. She's an assistant professor of English at the University of Iowa and a graduate of Iowa State's MFA program. She's also the author of the award-winning memoir, The Lucky Ones. Hello, Zara.
16: Hi, Charity. Thank you so much for having me.
15: Thank you so much for being here. And as an alum of this program, I want to get your perspective. What drew you to this specific MFA program?
16: I mean, just that word environment in it. You know, I come from India. I come from what used to be a small city and now is a sort of big metropolis in India. But my one big regret in life was that the natural world was

0: So by the time I came back to graduate school, I was, you know, a 30-year-old single mom from India, looking to go back to school and just write again. And something about just the title of creative writing and environment felt like I would get to have the best of both worlds. So I had no idea when I was leaving, when I'd gotten into the program, I couldn't tell Iowa from Idaho. I thought they were all the same thing. And so I didn't even know the sort of environment, the ecology that I was walking into. In fact, I remember the first week my son and I moved there, and we were both trying to sleep, and we could hear our bellies churn, and we had never heard them. We had never heard our body because of the noise of Mumbai where we came from.
1: So it was too quiet.
0: It was so silent. Oh, my goodness. Yeah. And so my son and I were just, we both looked at each other and like, this is really quiet. This is eerie. But something about the quietness of Iowa and something about the sort of big, billowing sky, I think it became a place for big questions for me. So I just fell in love.
1: What was your environmental field experience like? What did you do?
0: That's a trick question because I did not do what the program designed for you. I think I was still in such a panic when I arrived, thinking that I knew nothing about the American landscape and ecology and that I would just be a burden on most fieldwork organizations. So I actually ended up in Atlanta going to Turner Classic Movies because my background was in film. And I ended up doing a lot of archival work with them, putting together documentaries for their on-air programming. So I made a documentary with them on the life of Julie Andrews. I made another one with them on the history of science fiction in America and Hollywood, and then I did one on the history of the use of blackface in Hollywood. And so by the time I did that sort of work, I was really very grounded, though, in what it meant to live in a part of America that was, you know, flyover country.
1: Yeah. You took a different path. We only have a couple of seconds left, or a couple minutes left, really. But how do you think that this program changed you and shaped you?
0: I mean, one of the things I did end up doing because of the design of the program was I took this course in environmental history, and I was writing about my personal history. I was writing a memoir about growing up in India. And I have this crazy origin story that I share with the Prime Minister of India, Narendra Modi, who was now, you know, known to be the head of this Hindu right-wing regime in India. And his story, political story, begins in Gujarat, where I was born. And to have that moment which sends him off on this trajectory to become the prime minister of the largest democracy in the world, and to end up being a 16-year-old in that moment, in that event, was a story that I wanted to tell. And then I took this course in environmental history, which, you know, the MFA at Iowa State forces you to take these other courses. And I realized that there's a way of telling a story of a pogrom or ethnic cleansing or sort of these crises in big democracies that doesn't have to be just a good old like political history book. It could become an environmental story too. And so I ended up thinking about my city and state as divided by this river, the Sabarmati, which is also where Gandhi had his ashram. And I ended up thinking about the river as a dividing line on the map of the city, where two sides of the city were segregated, one side was ghettoized, and then the other side ended up sort of attacking them under the governance of Narendra Modi. So that sort of story would not have had the design and the sort of visual understanding of space, of spatiality, if I hadn't been in an environmental program. So again, I came up from a completely different angle into this. And there was something about the design of the program. It just created this alchemic environment for me.
1: And now you're still in Iowa, even though you moved to Iowa City. I guess we got a hold on you.
0: Well, I feel in the middle of this like Hawkeye cyclone feud at this point, but I do think of Iowa as the land where I think my brain just unfurls and I start to think about bigger questions than myself, because it's a land which really makes you feel inconsequential on a, you know, on the sort of spiritual level, but also deeply connected to the sky. I think of it as like big sky land.

0: I do too. Zara, thank you so much for talking with me.
1: Yeah, thanks for having me.
0: Zara Chowdhury is an assistant professor of English at the University of Iowa. She is a graduate of Iowa State's MFA program and author of the memoir, The Lucky Ones. This hour, we are marking the 20th anniversary of the MFA program in creative writing and environment at Iowa State University. We've also been talking about the Flyway Journal of Writing and Environment online at flywayjournal.org. And the 20th anniversary of the program will be celebrated at the annual Home Voices Festival this Friday, October 9th from 1 p.m. to 8:30 p.m. at KHOI Community Radio in downtown Ames. More to come in a moment. 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
2: 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And if you are in the Des Moines Metro, tune in 94.1 FM. Some great music and some wonderful hosts. 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Sunshine tomorrow, 75. More sun on Wednesday. It's IPR News.
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0: It's Talk of Iowa from IPR News. I'm Charity Nebbe. This hour, we are marking the 20th anniversary of the Master of Fine Arts in Creative Writing and Environment at Iowa State University. We've talked about the founding and the evolution of this program over the last 20 years, and I'm going to talk in a moment to a professor emerita who taught in the program, also a new member of the faculty teaching in the program. The 20th anniversary of the program will be celebrated at the annual Home Voices Festival this Friday, October 9th, 1 p.m. to 8:30 p.m. at KHOI Community Radio in downtown Ames. It is an annual celebration of new books by writers with ties to ISU's creative writing program. And with me now is Carissa Menefee, playwright and poet, professor emerita of Iowa State University, founder of the Eco Theater Lab at Iowa State. Hello, Carissa.
5: Hello, Charity. Thanks for having us on.
0: Well, thank you so much for being here. And tell me how you got involved in this MFA program.
5: Well, I was teaching at a small private liberal arts college that was focused on the environment and social justice. And the opportunity for my husband, Kenny Cook, who's also a faculty member emeritus in the program, to move to this special, very special graduate program that was focused on this interdisciplinary connection between the environment and creative writing was just an incredible opportunity. And so we came to Iowa, and as Zara said, not knowing much about it, and have really fallen in love with Ames and with this incredible program. It has been a real joy to work with students who are really immersed in this ethos of thinking about the world through the lens of environment and ecology and the way that we communicate those values and the importance of science and the other than human world to others.
0: So I mentioned the Eco Theater Lab, and of course, this is creative writing. So it can be anything. It can be creative nonfiction. It can be fiction. It can be poetry. It can be playwriting. Tell me about your focus.
5: Yes. When I came to the program, Mary Swander, a former poet laureate and also a professor in the program, had done some work with drama, especially some people may remember the production of Farmscape that she did with our MFA students. And when I got to the program, I really wanted to reinvigorate the script writing element. So thinking about live theater, thinking about screenwriting, and how could we make sure that that genre was also represented? Lots of people watch films, watch television, go to the theater, see live drama. And there's actually something even more effective about live theater than some of the other forms where we experience the creative writing alone. So when you're in the room with live performers, with other members of the audience, there's a real sense of community that can happen. And so we began working on developing script writing courses and drawing students into that. And that has really been exciting, especially as we've moved toward the work of the Eco Theater Lab, where we have toured plays in Iowa. We've done festivals in Ames, talking about issues that are particular to climate change in Iowa and also the environmental concerns and challenges that this region faces.
0: We've featured at least one of those plays on Talk of Iowa in recent years, but can you pick an example? Can you tell us about a play that was created in sort of this, I guess, this environment that gave it the opportunity for growth and then went out into the world?
5: Yes, we did a festival in Ames in May that was called In Our Backyard, and we featured 8 brand new plays that had to do particularly with this environment, focusing on the climate action plan that Ames has developed, and thinking about that as an example for other communities and the way that this community came together to focus on climate solutions. So we had a wonderful turnout, about 400 people in the audience. We had wonderful conversations afterwards about the plays that were developed, a series of 5 short plays, 3 full-length plays. We had events all weekend. And then Vivian M. Cook, who is our community engagement director, just received a grant from the Anonymous Is a Woman Foundation in New York to take the 3 full-length plays from that festival on tour. So next summer, we'll be touring plays by Emily Golden, Taylor Sklenar, and myself to the 4 corners of Iowa.
0: One of the classes that you also taught when you were actively with the program was Reading and Writing the Apocalypse. And I know, of course, apocalyptic fiction is very popular, but we're also living a sort of apocalypse right
5: yes.
0: now in some ways. Tell me a little bit about that. I can imagine that's an emotionally fraught class to teach.
5: I think that we always begin the class concerned that we're going to be talking about doom, and we're going to be talking about how everything is going to fall apart and how there's just no way out, that it's going to be linked to dystopian and terrible futures. But what we find in the literature around the apocalypse and different dystopias is there's actually a coming together of communities. There's a sense of the collaboration, cooperation, and shared visions that come out of facing catastrophes, that come out of facing challenges that seem at first to be something that there's no way we can get through, and then people somehow survive. And what you hope is that people get better and that people care more for each other. We see it in natural disasters that happen. We see it with challenges that face communities. We see people coming together. And the literature shows us that too as we read. And so I think that we almost always come out of the class thinking more about hope and thinking more about possibility and thinking more about how we can make things better if we can only be in conversation, if we can communicate with each other again, and if we remember what our shared values are. And I think the MFA program focuses on that. We don't expect all perspectives to be the same. We don't expect everyone to think alike, but we do want to be in conversation. We want to be in communication. And that's the work we do there, and the work we do at the Eco Theater Lab is really to get people talking, get people communicating, and to understand what they share with their neighbors and how important it is to protect what we all value.
0: Carissa, thank you so much for talking with me.
5: Thank you.
0: Carissa Menefee is a playwright and poet, professor emerita at Iowa State University. She founded the Eco Theater Lab at ISU. And I want to bring in a new member of the faculty now as well. Claire Boyles is assistant professor of creative writing and environment at Iowa State. She's also the author of the new novel Appraisals. It's about a woman-led organic farm in oil and gas country. Hello, Claire.
6: Hi, Charity. Thanks so much for having me.
0: Well, thank you for being here. And you've been in Iowa, what, 6 weeks?
6: Yep, 6 weeks.
0: Well, welcome to Iowa. You came
6: thank
0: here
6: you.
0: From Colorado. Tell me what drew you to this program.
6: Well, I mean, largely what has been described on the program so far, this MFA program has such a unique and ethical and sort of clear-eyed vision for why we exist and the kind of space we want to create for writers and thinkers, and the way we want that creative muscle to sort of engage with science and art and other experts in other disciplines, and the way we want our writing to, it's a way to think broadly. It's a very broad thinking program, and I think that's really, it's just a special place with a great history.
0: The obviously, I was talking to Zara Chowdhury earlier, and she couldn't find Iowa on a map when she first came here. You're from Colorado, so you know that Iowa exists. But were you surprised to find this program in Iowa?
6: I mean, the program has an incredibly strong reputation nationally, so I knew it was here. I feel very lucky to be part of it. I think, as Deb says, it's a well-built thing, and it doesn't really surprise me to find it in Iowa, especially now having been in Ames for the past 6 weeks and just the thinkers and the community that I've encountered here. It feels very well-placed.
0: As an MFA program, they're usually quite small. We haven't talked about cohort size with this MFA program yet. Claire, can you describe for me how many students are part of this little universe?
6: I think we have about 15 to 25. Deb is telling me 25.
5: Right.
6: Sorry. I have 10. Like I said, 6 weeks. I don't know the details, Charity, but I have 10 in the class that I'm teaching now, and they're a really lovely cohort across. Many of them are first years, just like me, so we are all still turning the wrong way at the top of the staircase in the buildings and trying to find our way around. But it's been a lovely introduction, and they've been a wonderful group to sort of enter the program with.
0: Yeah, what are you teaching this year?
6: I'm teaching a special topics class called Narratives of Home and Land, which is largely a reading-based course that focuses on elements of craft and really thinking about how you can deploy those tools as a writer. We've just finished a unit on immigrant and indigenous narratives of home, and we're entering a unit on public lands and the unhoused, and then we'll move into non-human narrators, plants and animals, and the built environment, AI and robots and various other inventions serving as narrators in fiction. It's in the spirit of the program, it's just sort of a wide-ranging engagement with, I just wanted to provide a really broad creative and intellectual experience.
0: As we're getting toward the end of this program, I do want to bring, stay with us, Claire, but I want to bring Deborah Marquardt back into the conversation, Distinguished Professor of Liberal Arts and Sciences at Iowa State University. And Claire, I want your input on this as well. But again, 6 weeks, I figured you needed a little support. But Deb, you can start. You know, this is an MFA program. And as you said, it's not, you know, an MA program. Many people go directly from their undergraduate degree into a master's program. An MFA program is different. People have to apply. They tend to be very selective. Can you give me an idea of sort of the variety of backgrounds people come into this program with?
7: Oh, it's an incredible range of experience, life experience and educational path. We have, you know, students who really come in from with science degrees and ecology degrees. And then we also have students who have been living out in the world doing, you know, service work in nonprofit organization, environmental organizations in other parts of the world, and they're kind of coming back to get this degree to kind of add to their toolkit. And we also, we tracked our alums, 15 years of alums a couple of years ago, and we found that they were, some of them were going in a more traditional path into further into academe, but many of them are going into nonprofit jobs, working, you know, sort of as writers within nonprofits because of their science-based degree. It's not a science degree, of course, obviously, but they do take courses in the sciences. So that appeals to employers. We also find them going into green jobs, you know, green environmental education and working for the Park Service and things like that. So it's an incredibly rich variety of minds and thinkers all kind of together in the classroom and working on these projects together. So it's a very rich environment.
0: And Claire, you have 10 students in your class. Can you give me an idea of really the array of backgrounds that they bring?
6: Oh, yeah, they're from all over the country. And we also have some international representation. They bring anything from wilderness, like backpacking, guiding experience, you know, environmental philosophy. There's just a really wide range of voices. And really, as you said, it's a competitive application process. So these are already very talented, very skilled writers. And so it's real joy to be in a space where they can refine and sort of build on those skills.
0: Deb, I know that you've been teaching students of all ages for a long time. I was an undergraduate student of yours a very long time ago. But, you know, I mean, so many young people think, oh, I want to become a writer. MFA programs sound so romantic and appealing in a lot of ways. But I mean, you are looking for people who bring life experience to this. Why do you think that's so important?
7: Well, I mean, writers are, you know, we're civic-minded. I mean, we want to be part of the conversation. You know, after my memoir was published, somebody emailed me and said, you've now joined the great conversation. And it kind of scared me a little bit. But I think that that's what writers intend to do. We want to be active. We want to be engaged. We want our skills to be applied, to be useful to the culture, and, you know, to be immersed with our colleagues around us, whatever their backgrounds are, whatever their disciplinary commitments are. And that's what writers should be. That's what artists should be. They should be kind of part of, you know, citizens.
0: At 20 years, does it feel like this program is an adult? Do you feel like it is what it will be? Or do you feel like it's still evolving?
7: Oh, I think it's really evolving. I mean, we're just seeing so much happening, obviously, in the field of the environmental studies, environmental humanities, environment and the arts. And so, you know, I think we're heading into a really rich, you know, even richer time. Amitav Ghosh wrote this book, The Great Derangement, and he said, you know, writers, young people of the future will look back on our time and they will look at the artists and they'll ask, you know, did the artists address the issues of our time? And that's kind of a promise that we're trying to keep ahead of the generational schedule to sort of trumpet the issues of our time.
0: Deborah Marquardt, thank you so much. And Claire Boyles, thank you so much for being here. We've been talking about the MFA program in creative writing and environment at Iowa State University, celebrating its 20th anniversary. And that celebration will also include the annual Home Voices Festival this Friday, October 9th, from 1 to 8:30 at KHOI Community Radio in downtown Ames. This is Talk of Iowa from IPR News. I'm Charity Nebbe. 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
4: What if a pig raised in Iowa could one day save your life? This hour, a conversation with science writer Mary Roach. It's River to River from IPR News. I'm Ben Kiefer. Today, my recent conversation with best-selling science writer Mary Roach. Her latest book is titled Replaceable You, Adventures in Human Anatomy. It's part medical history, part investigative travel log, and part unflinching look at how far and how strangely we'll go to keep the body running. The Strange Science of Rebuilding the Human Body, a conversation with Mary Roach. First, this news.
10: Live from NPR News in Washington, I'm Ryland Barton. During a campaign stop in Nebraska, President Trump announced an executive order aimed at lowering high diesel costs, dragging down Republicans ahead of the midterm elections. The order eases limits on red dye diesel, which is identical to regular diesel but is intended for off-road uses and exempt from some taxes. Some Nebraska ranchers are also angry about Trump's plan to try to lower beef prices by allowing in more imports. Trump is campaigning for incumbent Republican Senator Pete Ricketts, who's facing an unexpectedly competitive race with independent candidate Dan Osborne, who's backed by National Democrats. President Trump says he will pay for the controversial TV ads that praise him. As NPR's Franco Ordonez reports, taxpayers have been footing the bill for the ads.
11: President Trump announced the new plan amid ongoing backlash over the publicly funded spots running ahead of the midterms. Trump defended the ads via his social media page, arguing that it was standard practice, that he was promoting the USA and, quote, paying for them with USA money. But critics say the pro-Trump ads are blatantly partisan and use Republican talking points. Trump says that he and his political action committee are taking over payment of the ads. Franco Ordonez, NPR News.
10: A major cryptocurrency spending group is backing 32 House candidates from both parties ahead of the November midterms. Fair Shake will spend $1 million each to support six candidates, including several in competitive races. All 32 backed a major crypto bill that stalled in the Senate this year, in part because of Democrats who said it was too lax on regulation. Its largest investment is nearly $30 million against Ohio Democratic Senate candidate Sherrod Brown, who's facing Republican John Houston, invested. Fair Shake and its affiliates still have about $120 million available. Schools across the country have long struggled to hire and keep teachers for areas like special education, math, and science. NPR's Janaki Mehta reports most states aren't using higher pay to help fill those jobs.
12: Extra pay is known to help attract and retain teachers, but the National Council on Teacher Quality found 32 states offer no additional pay to draw and keep teachers in hard-to-fill schools or subjects. And the study says states are actually moving away from those kinds of incentives. Only 13 states pay teachers extra for working in schools that have high turnover. That number is down from 28 states in 2022. And only 17 states pay teachers more to work in hard-to-staff subjects like math, science, or special ed. That's down from 22 states in 2022. The report shows that high schools are struggling most at keeping teachers, especially those serving families with low incomes. All this comes as states face tighter budgets across the country. Janaki Mehta, NPR News.
10: U.S. stocks rose near their records today. The S&P 500 added more than 0.5% near its all-time high set over the summer. This is NPR. An American citizen shot by a federal agent a year ago during an immigration crackdown in Chicago is suing the federal government. She alleges the agent lied about the shooting and fired into her vehicle from behind. Federal prosecutors initially accused Marimar Martinez of using her vehicle to strike and box in the agent's SUV in October 2025, but later dropped the charges. Martinez was shot 5 times. Russian authorities are playing down reports of an outbreak of the plague in Siberia. NPR's Charles Maines reports a worker at a Siberian institute dedicated to the study of the plague and other infectious diseases died of a mysterious illness.
13: Russia's consumer health watchdog Rospotrebnadzor said the victim was a 28-year-old female lab worker at an anti-plague research facility in the Irkutsk region who'd succumbed to pneumonia of an unknown origin. The local governor has since announced a state-run investigation found no pathogens in the lab technician's body linked to her professional activities and pronounced the epidemiological situation in the wider Irkutsk region stable. Yet that statement was at odds with as yet unconfirmed local media reports. Several hospitals were under quarantine amid concerns over the spread of the pneumonic plague, a potentially lethal airborne disease that was a focus of study at the Siberian lab. Charles Maines, NPR News. Moscow.
10: Norway is proposing a temporary ban on AI glasses in certain public spaces. The smart glasses can snap photos, record conversations, or stream video without people knowing. The proposal reflects growing global concern about technologies changing daily life. I'm Ryland Barton. This is NPR News from Washington.
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16: It's River to River from IPR News. I'm Ben Kiefer. My guest this entire hour, you know her, Mary Roach, the New York Times bestselling author of so many interesting and humorous books, Stiff, Spook, Bonk, Packing for Mars, Gulp, Grunt, Fuzz, 8 books that have made her one of the most recognizable voices in popular science, of course known for combining rigorous on-the-ground reporting with that irrepressible sense of humor we know so well. Her latest book is Replaceable You, Adventures in Human Anatomy. And in it, get this, she travels from a Boston burn unit to a Chinese pig farm to a Kansas City bedroom housing with one of the last working iron lungs in the country. And asking the overarching question in this book, how close is modern medicine really to rebuilding the human body, and what gets lost or goes wrong along the way? I spoke with Mary Roach last week. Mary, welcome back to River to River. It's been several years. Thank you so much for joining us.
17: I am delighted to be back. Thank you so much, Ben.
16: Let's start with the opening of your book. Going back to, this is organized according to sort of body parts, not necessarily chronologically, but you open with the 18th century dentures and masticators, as they were known, pre-chewing devices. This also setting up the book's sort of central tension with a burn surgeon in Massachusetts, Jeremy Governman. He says, "I don't think you can replace the human body." So there we have it, the tension. I wonder, comment on what you set out to do in more detail in this book and that challenge that I think Jeremy laid down.
17: Yeah, I got interested in replacing bits and pieces of the body sort of randomly through a conversation with a woman who had contacted me just because she'd read one of my books and we had a conversation. Turns out she's an elective amputee, somebody who wanted to get their foot cut off because it wasn't a good foot. It had grown in, twisted. She couldn't use it well. And it was very hard for her to find somebody to remove it and allow her to use a prosthetic. And I thought, well, that's interesting. That whole idea of like that kind of bias for wholeness. And why do we want to keep our parts? Why is this, you know, why, if there's something better that's artificial, that's man-made, why is there that hesitation? So that got me interested in this path. And then, you know, over time I started to have answers to that question, that the human body is really unbelievably complicated and so hard to replace. You can create things that bring you back some of your function, that give you back some of your function. But in terms of creating an identical match, even for something as simple as tears, it's this amazing challenge. So there's amazing things going on and amazing progress being made. But over and over, we just come up against this inability to match what we started out with.
16: Yeah. I'd like to start with, I think it's our largest in terms of surface area, organ, skin, right? And back to the surgeon I mentioned there, he's in Massachusetts, but here in Iowa, we have a first-class burn unit at the University of Iowa Hospitals and Clinics, and they also have active solid organ transplant program, kidney, liver, pancreas, heart, so a comparison there with the Massachusetts General Burn Unit there too. But what did you find out in being embedded in that burn unit? And you kind of have to brace yourself because it's really difficult what burn survivors go through to be back. And I've interviewed a number of them on this program.
17: Yeah, it was a really amazing few days in the operating room, and also talking with one patient in particular who'd had third degree burns on, I think it was 90% of her body. And it is unlike a lot of surgical procedures where it's, you might not even meet your surgeon other than a brief hello on the way in. This is a relationship, because a burn like that is months and months and a dozen or more operations, because you're having to, the best thing you can use to patch a area of skin that's been badly burned is of course your own skin, because then you don't have to worry about rejection. So you can, in the early phases of a third degree burn, the immune system is sort of out of whack, not up to speed. So you can get some, a period of time where a skin substitute, if you will, say from a cadaver, or if there's various other types, where that can actually sort of start to take, and that will, you know, protect it and, you know, keep moisture in and prevent infection. But ultimately, you know, when the immune system gets back online, it doesn't want that. You know, it wants your skin. So that's a challenge, because you're taking pieces from the unburned parts of the bodies and transferring them to the burned areas. and then you have to wait for the area where you took the skin that needs to heal before you could take that again. And there is some amazing work going on, though, with growing skin off-site, your own skin. So you could take some, you take a biopsy and then grow a very, very thin layer called, it's called a cultured epithelial autograft. It's then, you know, it grows off-site and then it's brought back and installed on the patient. There's spray-on skin, which is used in conjunction with a cadaver graft. We sort of spray the cells in between the mesh. And there is a company in Europe, Cutis, that's working on, I think, a full thickness graft that you would grow of your own skin. So you would send it off, they would grow it out and then install it on the burn. So there is exciting stuff going on, but you know, day to day, it's a lot of cadaver grafts and even you know, things like Mepilex, which is a sort of a foam dressing, which is quite affordable. So that it's a horrible thing for a patient, because what happens with a third degree burn, instead of the cells, you know, regenerating from below and the skin coming up from below and new skin coming up from below, the body tries, because those regenerative cells have been burned, the body tries to close that wound by contracting, almost like a drawstring. And when that happens, you get this disfiguring transformation of the skin, like the jaw may be pulled down to the collarbone. You might have an eye that's pulled open, and those have to be cut, kind of released, and then you patch. And now you have an open space that you need to patch with a graft, and it's this, you know, surgery after surgery after surgery. So it's amazing work that these surgeons do and that these patients endure.
16: Science writer Mary Roach, my guest this hour, her latest book, Replaceable You, Adventures in Human Anatomy. Make a tie-in here, because you actually go to a super clean pig facility in Sichuan province in China here. But of course, anyone who knows pigs knows Iowa has connections with pigs, mostly for pork chop purposes. But there are, for every, this is an interesting fact, maybe you can tuck this away. For every Iowan, if you divided up the pigs in this state evenly, we would each have approximately 7. For every one of the 3 million Iowans. But anyway, some of these, pivot now to a little bit of the gene-edited pigs, some of which are raised in Iowa, being developed for future organ and skin donors, right?
17: Yes, this is the topic is xenotransplantation, meaning xeno as in foreign, transplantation, meaning transplantation. So this is work that's been, it's been ongoing, like 30 years, but now we're at a point where some of these organs are being used for transplantations in, it's a small group of patients now in the initial trial. But what we're talking about is editing a pig such that this protein on their organs, the alpha-gal protein, is knocked out. So you don't get this hyper-acute rejection, it's called. I mean, if you were just to take the organ and just put it in without doing anything, this immediate rejection would begin in a matter of minutes. And so you need to edit these pigs so that they are growing these organs that don't cause that. You still need immunosuppression, probably around the same level as you would with an organ from another human. But what this all boils down to is that if you can buy someone, say, 8 months, which is, I think, the longest one of these organs has remained viable in a human, that's 8 months where the person is on the waiting list for a human organ. So it's kind of a bridge technique that over time, I imagine, you know, the period of time where these organs can stay viable will lengthen, and it'll be, you know, a year or 2 years and or possibly indefinitely. So the reason that I was in China, well, there's a couple of reasons. One is that the two companies here were not, eGenesis and United Therapeutics were, you know, very lovely to talk to, but like not interested in my hanging out with the pigs. And I kind of wanted to.
16: And even in China, you didn't get to go physically with the pigs. You had to look at them on a video screen or?
17: Yeah, exactly. I travel all the way to China. What was I thinking? Obviously, you know, this is a pathogen-free facility. Okay. It's a hyper-clean pigsty. And that in itself was appealing to me. Like, what? Pigsty and hyper-clean. How does that work? Well, one way it works is that nobody goes in, including Mary Roach, who traveled all the way to China to visit the pigs. So I was able to gaze from afar at the facility and then drive up to the control center, which has all these video cameras of the pigs who are basically hanging around being pigs. the other reason that it made sense to be in China is that in China, there's no cultural tradition of organ donation. Your organs are considered a gift from your ancestors it would be disrespectful to do things like that with them. So there's a tremendous need for organs. So if you could figure this out to the point where these organs could be used indefinitely, that'd be a huge boon. In terms of life-saving.
16: Mary, we have to take a short break. Science writer Mary Roach with us this hour. Her latest book, Replaceable You, Adventures in Human Anatomy. The strange, ingenious, sometimes unsettling stories of how far medicine has come in rebuilding the human body. We continue our conversation with Mary Roach after a short break. It's River to River from IPR News.
2: 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Later this week, IPR is airing two debates from Iowa PBS. 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Thanks to Iowa PBS and Iowa Press for allowing us to broadcast those debates. Weather for tonight, clear, lows of about 54, more sunshine tomorrow with a high of 75. It's IPR News.
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16: We're back with more River to River from IPR News. I'm Ben Kiefer. Science writer Mary Roach with us this hour. Her latest book, Replaceable You, Adventures in Human Anatomy, asking just how close we really are to being able to replace worn out parts of our bodies. Mary, I want to talk about prosthetics. We have a lot of people in need of prosthetics. And jump into that, because your chapter that really focuses on that is called the cutoff point. And you go to, I think, Palm Springs here, an Amputee Coalition National Conference. Talk about where we are in terms of providing prosthetics.
17: Sure. That was an interesting trip to walk into a big, I think it was a Hyatt or a Marriott, I can't remember. Nor, you know, the kind of place it's normally business meetings and conferences. And I don't know, that's just, I wasn't expecting everyone in the lobby to be walking around with a prosthetic leg. But that was the case. It's off season. So there weren't a lot of business meeting. You know, it's hot that time of year. And so the I think they got a good deal. Anyway, so most of the people there were there for the Amputee Coalition conference. The vast majority of them were folks with either below knee or above knee prosthetic, leg prosthetic. You didn't see a whole lot of arms. And that was interesting to me because I just assumed it would be equal, you know, there'd be an equal number of arms and legs. But the thing with, and you see a lot of videos of these, you know, these kind of bionic, kind of Terminator looking arm with individually moving fingers. And in the coalition, the room with all of the vendor booths, there was only one that I saw that was one of those. And I'm walking around with a woman who has a lower leg prosthetic, and we passed one of those. And it was one of those bionic looking hands holding a raspberry, you know, a very delicate berry. And she looked, and not crushing it, and she looked at it and she laughed and she said, okay, are you going to spend a minute and a half adjusting your grip to pick up this raspberry? No, you're going to reach over with the other hand and pick it up and eat it. You know, it was like the reality versus the hype is what I'm getting at. And there's with these very complex, and it's a huge challenge. With a leg, there's amazing things that have gone on with legs with microprocessors, but a leg and a foot compared to an arm and a hand, it's a world of difference because you're talking about grip, individual fingers doing their own thing quickly, and to try to have that happen in real time as quickly as you want it to, as quickly as your brain wants it to, is a real challenge. Also, these are heavy. They've got a battery that needs to be recharged. They're not waterproof. They're very expensive. Your insurance isn't going to cover it. So most people with either a limb difference in the arm or an amputation of the arm or in hand are not using one of them. They are just using the hand that they have and what's left of the other one, and their knee, their head. It's amazing how adept one gets at using what you have to get things done. Even those body-powered hooks that you see, people are really good with moving those, opening, shutting them. They're very simple, but sometimes simple is better.
1: Yeah, I raise this also because our listeners here on River to River may remember an interview I had back in August of this year, a high school senior. This is amazing, Mary. A high school senior from Kelowna, that's southwest of Iowa City, Ben Lothamer, his name. He spent the past 3 years, while still a teenager, designing low-cost 3D printed prosthetic hands. He's a 3-time finalist at the Regeneron International Science and Engineering Fair. And so he prints these out and uses off-the-shelf parts. And get this, and you talked about the cost, because these prosthetic hands, the cutting-edge ones, are tens of thousands, I think, right? Fair
17: yes.
1: to say?
17: Mm-hmm.
1: He's building them costing hundreds of dollars, instead of tens of thousands of dollars. So it gave, and he talked about, as I'm sure you gained a greater fascination for the design of the hand. He brought his hand that he'd produced and 3D printed into the studio. We are so, you know, we're born with hands and we're so familiar with them. We don't recognize the genius and the intricacy of a hand, do we? And how hard it is to replicate.
17: Right. Exactly. Were the fingers move? I mean, how did this work?
1: He brought it in. It wasn't a demonstration of it live, but he says it was working. And right, the sense that we have of touching things with a lot of grip, a little grip, the raspberry or not here. But did you get the sense that we are, when we talk about prosthetics, arms, legs, and so forth, that it's how much of it is an engineering and development challenge? And the other challenge would be, well, how many people are going to be able to afford these, right, with insurance?
17: Yeah, exactly. Right, to be able to have something. And the 3D printing element of it is is great in that it can be customized. Because one thing that happens with, say, you're being fitted for a prosthetic lower limb, a leg, the interface between your body and it is a socket. Okay, that's a cup that needs to grip tightly. It, you know, that's how it stays on. It needs to grip your residual limb, thing that used to be called a stump, but is no longer. And that means it needs, you know, the fit needs to be perfect. Well, what happens if you gain weight or you lose weight? You know, you need to then go back to the prosthetist and have it adjusted. You know, and there can be, you know, if it's too tight, there's issues with blistering or ingrown hairs. And so that just the socket itself, you know, setting aside microprocessors and ankles that move, just the socket, or the way that it attaches to your body is critical. You know, and if that doesn't feel right, you're not going to want to use it. Those are the reality of prosthetics is sometimes the simple stuff, like how much does it cost, will my insurance cover it, and what it's going to feel like on my body.
1: Right. And when it's lower cost, my high school senior on the program said, you know, when parts wear out as they do, or an entire thing, are you ever going to be able to easily replace a $40,000 prosthetic hand? Not as easily as a $1,000 prosthetic hand, and say, hey, I've got a 3D printer. Let's fix that part that seems to be worn. Anyway, yeah. I could talk about this all hour. You've explored so many other body parts. Mary Roach, in your latest book, Replaceable You, Adventures in Human Anatomy, I would like to hear about spending a night inside Mona Randolph's iron lung in the bedroom where she slept every night for over 60 years. This is in Kansas City, I think, at the invitation of her widower. Why did you go there? Why an iron lung?
17: Well, an iron lung is essentially a replacement for your diaphragm, for the muscles that operate your ribs and your diaphragm. It's essentially, it's not an artificial lung, but it's an artificial mechanism for inflating your lung, for helping you breathe. It replaces the muscles in the diaphragm that do that. And it does it in this beautiful, simple way. It works the way breathing works. So it's different than a kind of ventilator that you'll find in an ICU, which is positive pressure ventilation. It's kind of a medical leaf blower. It's a tube that is inflating your lung by blowing air in there. And it, because there's the tube, you can't eat, you can't speak, you're often sedated because you may end up trying to breathe against it. And that's very damaging. There's all kinds of reasons why positive pressure ventilation, although it's a lifesaver when it's needed, not something that you want to be doing for more than a few days. So negative pressure breathing, an iron lung, that is, it's a tube and you're lying in it with your head outside of it. And there is this leather diaphragm that's, you know, it's opening up to pull in more air, lowering the pressure. So air comes in and that expands the rib cage, and then you let it go and it goes back out. So it breathes, makes you breathe the way nature would.
1: What was it like to be in an iron lung? That is something hard to get used to. There may be listeners who have relatives or have themselves. It's a long time ago, but it's possible people listening could have had that experience, right?
17: Yes. Yeah. During the polio epidemic, paralytic polio was a, you know, this came on pretty quickly, where in a matter of days, you would go from saying, oh, you know, I can't, my moving my limbs, or I can't pick up my head, what's happening? And then within a day or two, you're struggling to breathe because those muscles of the ribs, the diaphragm, those, they're not, they too are becoming paralyzed. So people would be rushed to these, they were called tank farms. It'd be row after row of these big, they kind of looked like a water heater on its side. And you know, the body, your body is inside, your head is outside. And I read, you know, I thought, I was just fascinated by, you know, what must that have been like? And I started out by reading memoirs of people who'd spent significant amounts of time in an iron lung. And while I'd imagined it being this moment of terror, claustrophobia, depression, just like that, In fact, it was completely the opposite. The moment somebody went into the iron lung, and there are two or three memoirs that I read, there was this moment of almost euphoria and profound relief. Like, oh, I can breathe now. I can relax. I'm not struggling. I'm not fighting. I'm not going to die. And it's so obviously no one wants to be in an iron lung, but in terms of how it makes you breathe and how it does its work, it's a phenomenal machine and quite simple. And there are now negative pressure breathing devices that are wearable. So you're not trapped in a big tube. It's almost like a turtle shell around you with a portable motor. So it's expand, you know, making your rib cage expand and then letting it contract in the same way that an iron lung would happen. It would, sorry, in the same way an iron lung

0: from the neck on down. The neck up is perhaps a whole nother book, right? I don't know.
1: Well, from the neck up, we've got the noses and the cataract lenses and hair. We got three above the neck, Ben.
0: Oh, okay. I overlooked those. Mary, let's get to some more humorous parts of your book, which you specialize in as well. Well, there's one I won't go to, but let's go.
1: I think there's two that you're not going to go to.
0: Well, chapter 16, The Ass Men.
1: Oh, three. Okay.
0: You went to Mexico City to find a plastic surgeon there, and you get into some actual mathematics. This is interesting. The Fibonacci sequence that some plastic surgeons use to plan buttock augmentation. What did you find out there? Really a science to it, or a pseudoscience with a calculator?
1: The Fibonacci sequence, it turns up in nature, and you know, there's like those snail shells, or like the way sunflower seeds grow in a pattern on a sunflower. I mean, you can find this pattern in nature all over the place, and in the human body as well. There's papers on where physicians or surgeons have said, oh, look, it's the Fibonacci sequence in, you know, the different lengths of the fingers, and oh, look, this part of the heart. I mean, if you're looking for it, you can kind of find it anywhere. But I was interested in that there are plastic surgeons who have used the, and it ties in with the golden ratio, you know, that it's kind of a two-thirds, one-third, like the face should be arranged that way. And there's this sense of perfect anatomy. And I found that there are a couple of plastic surgeons were employing the Fibonacci sequence with their buttock transformations. So I was imagining, because it's a mathematical sequence, I pictured this guy with his calculator and, you know, was measuring, drawing, you know, the spirals on this woman's buttocks. But he said, no, I kind of eyeball it. But
0: didn't get to view the mathematically perfect, most appealing buttock.
1: I did, in that I saw the...
0: How would you describe that? Did it surprise you, or did it match up with your own sense of what a perfect buttock is?
1: It was a good-looking buttock. It really was. It was. It looked great. I mean, I don't know that I would want to go through what that woman went through to get those perfect buttocks, but they were beautifully proportioned.
0: I want to talk about the future. We have to take a break in about a minute, but to talk about the future of spare parts, a fully functional printed heart. I want to talk about that, what the bottleneck there is, the wellness industry as well. Mary, you're going to stick around for another segment, aren't you?
1: Mm-hmm.
0: We have to take a short break. We'll be back in just a moment with more of my conversation with science writer Mary Roach. Her new book is titled Replaceable You, Adventures in Human Anatomy. Mary has built a career on going where other science writers don't. She grew up in New Hampshire. She lives now in Oakland, California, and has spent more than 20 years turning odd corners of science into bestsellers. Stiff, the title of her book, looked at what happens to human cadavers. Spook, on the science of the afterlife. Bonk tackled sex research. Packing for Mars, the human side of space travel. And Gulp, the digestive tract. Then came Grunt on military science. And Fuzz on animals that break the law. When we come back, I'll ask Mary about printing human organs and the wellness industry's big promises. More from Mary Roach right after this. 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I'm Ben Kiefer. Stay tuned.

0: Hi, it's IPR News. Today's programming on IPR comes from sustaining members, including Adriana in Ames, Julie from Richland, and Anne in Davenport, who says, I've lived all over Iowa, but IPR remains my constant. 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
3: Back with more River to River from IPR News, I'm Ben Kiefer. Science writer Mary Roach, what a delight to have her this hour. Her latest book, Replaceable You, Adventures in Human Anatomy. Just how close we really are to being able to replace worn-out parts of human bodies. That's her investigation this time. And I want to talk, Mary, a little bit about the future here. We had Adam Feinberg from your book, working at a very, well, trying to get beating heart tissue replicated here. What's the bottleneck with that?
4: Well, if you're talking about 3D printing organs, you probably want to start with something that seems simple, like muscle. Okay, muscle tissue. It's like one kind of tissue. All right, and the heart, it's a big muscle. But the thing is, and I didn't realize this till I got to Adam Feinberg's lab at Carnegie Mellon, you need to think about, among many other things, how you're going to align those cells. Cardiomyocytes is our heart cells. So you, depending on what the function of the muscle is, they're going to be aligned differently. So if you have, say, you know, maybe you're trying to rebuild part of the shoulder, the deltoid, then you've got you got to lay them down in kind of a fan shape because it's going to give you more mobility. If you've got a sphincter, it's really complicated, kind of in a loop, all these muscles kind of contracting in a ring. And a heart, they're laid out in kind of a helix because the heart, as it pumps, it twists a little bit, which is kind of, you imagine wringing out a shirt. You get more of the liquid out when you have a twist. So that to facilitate that twisting, you'd need to print the cells such that they're kind of in this helix shape. So it's complicated. And then you've got to, these are living cells. You got to feed them. How are you going to feed them? You're going to print capillaries? No, you're going to hope that they grow in, that the body will kind of grow in capillaries. But how much you can ask the body to do versus how much you have to print is another issue. Also things like if you're trying to print collagen, the printer heads tend to clog. It's a printer. Things clog. So you have to,
3: even when they're dealing with cells, right?
4: Yeah,
3: you would think, yeah, that could be clumpy or whatever clogs up a 3D printer.
4: Exactly. So there's, a method where you kind of break it down, liquefy it, and then afterwards it has to sort of reassemble. And when you're printing live cells, the things that you're doing to facilitate printing can't kill the cells because they're live cells. So it's extraordinarily complicated. yet, I was able to see or hear about somebody had succeeded in printing a functioning mouse ventricle, not a whole heart. And the mouse still had its own heart because the ventricle didn't have any valves. So it was like uselessly squeezing blood out from either end, which would not be helpful for the mouse. But still, you know, a ventricle that was pumping. That's amazing. That's amazing. So it's going to be a while before we're, you know, printing them like their brochures and then sticking them in bodies. But nonetheless, pretty cool stuff.
3: Yeah. By the end of the book, Mary, you go looking for one simple body part that science has actually managed to fully replicate. We've been talking about a lot that, you know, have years and years of research ahead of them. What did you find about that simple body part that science is now able to fully replicate?
4: You know what the best transplant, the best one that I could find, the best that is the fecal microbiome transplant. And that is simply to take the microbiome, the bacteria of a healthy person's intestines, colon, and put it into somebody who has a C. diff infection, which is a sometimes lethal overgrowth of this bacteria, C. difficile. So it works like 90% of the time. In theory, it would be cheap if you just took the fecal material, which is what they used to do. So that works really, really well. But that's pretty simple. That's somebody's poop, basically.
3: By somebody else's poop.
4: Exactly. You know, taking a healthy person's poop and putting it in, or the, you know, you're after the bacteria, not the whole poop. But it used to be done with the whole enchilada. And now there are capsules, of course. But okay, so that's amazing. That's very effective. The other one that I thought, and I was trying to think, is there anything that science has come up with that is as good, 100% as good as what we started out with, what nature gave us? And I thought, what about tears? That seems pretty simple. That's what? Salt water, right? Some oil, lubrication, probably pretty easy. And I got on the phone with this guy from a company called Tear Lab, and we talked for two rounds of the 45-minute free Zoom because I'm too cheap to pay for Zoom. So we 90 minutes talking about the tear film, not the stuff that you cry, but the material that keeps your eye safe, lubricated, infection free.
3: That's on the inside of your eyelid.
4: Yeah, inside of your, it's the layer of lubricating fluid on your eye that you need to see to keep your eye healthy. That's got this thing called the glycocalyx, which is this brush like structure which holds the layers in place. Because it's liquid, but it has to stay in layers, and so it holds these layers kind of in the way they're supposed to be. It prevents evaporation somehow. There's also lubricin, which is this amazing lubricant that your body makes that comes out of the eyelid, these ducts in the eyelid. There's mucins, which are trapping bacteria and putting them on the side, like that stuff when you wake up in the corner of your eye. So it was this amazing system. It's so the short answer is no. We can't really replace tears.
3: Didn't you write about tooth enamel as coming close too?
4: Well, tooth, yeah, but it's in such small amounts that you can't really. And you, how do you get it in? How do you install it? How do you get? Yeah, you can. Yes, you can create it, and it's great as a very, very hard substance. With it's got industrial applications. You know, it's a very, very, because tooth enamel is very, very hard. But at the moment, it was impossible to create a thick enough layer that it was useful. And it had to be done in these very extreme laboratory conditions. And how do you get it? How do you install it? You know, so.
3: And you, tooth, probably, yeah, you probably, yeah, found, no wonder that teeth are the things that archaeologists find that are the oldest parts, yeah, of people and animals. It's a remarkable material.
4: It is, yeah. It's you know, and the thing that, like, that I kept you know, I'm trying, I don't want to be sounding like I'm dissing all that science has achieved, But you have to keep in mind, you know, we're talking about a couple of hundred years of medicine and science versus millions of years of evolutionary tinkering. So it doesn't surprise me that we're not quite there yet.
3: Mary Roach, science writer with me. We have about, 5, 7, 8 minutes left, Mary. But I wanted to, I guess this is a kind of a warning that you could talk about, because we have such a huge wellness industry these days, a whole unregulated industry of stem cell injections, creams that have little to do with the actual science you are reporting on. What did you find out about how, or what are your views on how worried people should be about that gap? Because this is an industry of tens of billions, maybe even $1 trillion. I don't know. It's huge.
4: I bemoan the state of affairs that we're in, where people have become so disillusioned with medicine that they prefer to take their advice and put their trust in an influencer, say, somebody who doesn't necessarily have a background in biochemistry or medicine, and who maybe is being financially compensated for what they're saying about this product or this device. So buyer beware. You know, there's a reason. I mean, it's frustrating that it takes 10 years and $100 million to bring a drug out to the public, you know, to make sure it's safe, you know. And it's great it would be great if that could be streamlined, because I understand the frustration that people feel. But when you take that away, you've got situations where people are just, you know, taking stem cells from, you can take your fat and you can kind of fractionate it and pull out what's called doesn't matter what it's called. It's a portion that's stem cells. And you can, you know, stick those back in because you haven't altered them. So the FDA doesn't get involved. It's your own cells and you're putting them back in. But that doesn't, you know, it's not regulated. You don't know, you know, what fraction was taken. It hasn't been tested. You don't want to be sticking those in your eye, which has happened, and somebody, their vision got way worse. I would say most of the time it's harmless, but not always. But harmless isn't good enough. If it's not helping, it's just expensive and gets people's hopes up. I don't know. I mean, I believe in the placebo effect, and there's a lot of that going on.
3: It can work very well, can't it?
4: Yes, it can. On the one hand, it's like if you're not having any success with traditional methods and you want to try something, you know, far be it from me to step on that. But it saddens me that all of the good work and progress that medicine and science has achieved, you know, for people to turn away from that is kind of catastrophic.
3: Yeah. Do you foresee a time when the pendulum swings back to more science-based thinking by a greater part of our population than now, not just thinking with your, I'll just say your gut or the influencer you saw, oh, well, he or she is doing it, so I'll do it. Do you see it swinging back?
4: I do see it swinging back. I think that, I mean, I was just yesterday on NPR listening to someone. It was a discussion of how those wired earphones. Okay, that it's not. People are like, they're sick of the buds, right? You know, you could lose them. You have to charge them. There's this return to simplicity. People using cameras that, you know, point and shoot cameras. People just wanting to step away from the constant, you know, the wireless and Bluetooth and da da da. You know, I do think there will be a bit of a pulling away from, maybe it's just wishful thinking, but the kind of the onslaught of everybody yapping at you to buy this and do that. No, let's just listen to what science has to say. Won't you?
3: Mary, I wanted to ask you a personal question here. Feel free not to answer it, but yeah. You know, you've been through this book, and let's say there is the technology existed to make a perfectly working part of your body. Is there a part of your own body right now that you genuinely want replaced or repaired with the technology existing that it works perfectly? Anything come to that mind for you doing this book?
4: So if there were a perfect, say, heart or kidney or liver or whatever.
3: You get to pick the body part. Yeah. A perfectly working, fill in the blank, and you get it. You get one.
4: Okay. Well, I'm going to take a heart. Why would I? It's like, that's the Rolls Royce, right? Why would I take, you know, the Kia Rio? I can have the Rolls Royce. So that thing, you know, think of the number of times it pumps per day. I mean, that's going to wear out at some point. Plus, I have a funky mitral valve. So, I'm going to go with a heart. Give me a heart.
3: Okay. That's a solid answer. No squishiness there. I wonder, let's talk about inequality, because I wonder if you worry that, you know, as this technology races ahead and now we've got AI helping us accelerate as if we weren't going fast enough with our technology, you know, the technology widening the gap between who gets to stay healthy with these replacement parts and who doesn't.
4: Oh, yeah. Well, hopefully AI would speed things up so that, you know, there's that progression from, okay, there's this new drug or this new technique or whatever, but it's in the beginning stages. So we haven't miniaturized it. We haven't upscaled it. It's not ready yet. So it's only available to people who can pay out of pocket. And then, you know, as time goes by, things get figured out. It gets upscaled. It gets miniaturized, all the things it needed to be. And now the price drops and now everybody can have it. But that's a long road. So my hope is that AI would, you know, speed things up so we could get to that point sooner. But that's not quite what you were asking.
3: Well, how about this take on it too, philosophically? At what point, Mary Roach, do you think a person who is replacing more and more of their own body, okay, this is the future, right? Organs, limbs, someday maybe neural tissue. At what point does a person stop being themselves? Is there a part of a body where that question feels different than it does say, okay, a hip replacement, I get a new hip, you get a new knee, something like that. We know we are still the same person. But did you explore that with your thinking of at what point do we stop being us as individuals?
4: I just think that that point is when... You know, I don't think your personality is so much in your brain. I mean, you could have all of your organs and all of your joints replaced, and I think you're still you. You could, because remember there's that guy, Cannavaro, that crazy Italian surgeon who was talking about you could take your head off and put it on a brand new body. Okay, so it's essentially a multi-organ transplant. It's a whole body transplant. That's the whole body from the neck down, assuming you could reattach spinal cord nerves, which we can't yet do. But in that case, you've got your head and your brain on a brand new body. You're still you. You're you. You've just got this good-looking body now that works perfectly. So I think you're still you. You're just going around with a really top-notch, youthful, good-looking body. And maybe that makes you different person, changes your personality in some way. Sure, you'd be a freak. There'd be some changes in your personality, but you're still you. I think you're still you from the from the neck up. I think you'd still be you unless you mess with the brain. Unless you to take out a chunk of the brain and replace it.
3: Let's not do that.
4: Don't do that.
3: Then, yeah. Okay. Science writer Mary Roach, it's been a wonderful hour to spend with you. Your latest book, Replaceable You, Adventures in Human Anatomy. We got to about 5% of what you have in this book in a quick flyover. It's delightful. Thank you very much, Mary, for joining us this hour.
4: Oh, thank you so much for having me, Ben. Always a pleasure.
3: Today's program produced by Caitlin Troutman, our executive producer, Catherine Perkins. I'm Ben Kiefer. Thanks for joining us.
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6: Older Americans control more power and wealth than ever before, so we're kicking off a series called Senior Class, Gerontocracy in America, starting with the oligarchy, America's aging politicians.
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6: I'm Meghna Chakrabarty. 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
11: Live from NPR News in Washington, I'm Ryland Barton. President Trump signed an executive order today to try and lower diesel fuel costs. NPR's Franco Ordonez. Trump signed the order during a campaign rally in Nebraska.
12: President Trump told the audience in the middle of agriculture country that he was signing the order to help farmers. The rising cost of fuel has been a significant challenge for Republicans heading into the midterms. Prices for diesel used by trucks have been hit particularly hard due to the wars in both Iran and Ukraine. The president did not share details, but the order is expected to expand access to diesel, including so-called red dye diesel fuel, which is used by the agriculture industry and not subject to the same state and federal highway taxes as regular diesel. A number of states, including Texas, Alabama, Arkansas, Louisiana, and Kentucky, have recently taken steps on their own to provide relief from continued high prices at the pump. Franco Ordonez, NPR News.
11: The Supreme Court began a new term today with a significant case on climate change. Also on the docket, religious rights, the Second Amendment, and immigration. NPR's Nina Totenberg has more on the court's agenda.
13: The number of emergency appeals during the Trump administration has ballooned, while the number of fully briefed and argued cases has plummeted. And the result of all that is that the Trump administration has managed, at least in the short run, to block most of the lower court decisions it doesn't like. That said, of course, the court will be hearing lots of fully briefed and argued cases. In addition, big test cases on immigration, guns, religion, climate change, and of course, the upcoming election is likely to make at least a guest appearance.
11: NPR's Nina Totenberg reporting. The White House did not allow reporters from Politico to fly on Air Force One today. It comes as Politico and President Trump are in active litigation over the news outlet's right to cover him. NPR's Juliana Kim reports.
14: A Politico spokesperson confirmed to NPR that the publication was excluded from Monday's press pool, which refers to a group of reporters traveling with the president. Politico, along with CNN and MS Now, was barred from the White House last month before they filed a lawsuit and a judge ordered the Trump administration to temporarily restore access. The outlets accused Trump of retaliating because of what he says is unfavorable coverage of him. In a statement, the White House said traveling with the president on Air Force One is a privilege, not a right. The next hearing on the case is scheduled for Thursday. Juliana Kim, NPR News.
11: The Canadian Press projects the separatist Parti Québécois has won Quebec's provincial election. The party has promised another referendum on independence from Canada, though the party leader says says he would wait until President Trump's no longer in office. Alberta voters have a referendum on separation from Canada in 2 weeks. U.S. stocks rose near their records today. You're listening to NPR News from Washington. Writing advocacy group PEN America says there were nearly 12,000 book bans in public schools over the past year, the highest since tracking began 5 years ago. Stephen King remains the most banned author for the second year. Many bans occur in Florida and Texas. A student protest movement continues in France with scattered but intense violence. NPR's Eleanor Beardsley reports more than 700 police and 200 young people have been injured.
15: More than 6,000 people have been arrested, though most released, since last week when peaceful student protests against degraded facilities and a lack of teachers took a violent turn. The right is largely blaming the students and denouncing a lack of authority. A news crew from BFM television was trapped inside a school as young masked men set fire to it. "We are under siege," says the reporter. Others say the police are too violent. In a tragic incident in the northern city of Lens, a 15-year-old lost his hand when he picked up a tear gas canister that exploded. Students are calling for a massive protest march in Paris Tuesday. Left-wing unions are calling on their members to march with the students to protect them from the police. Eleanor Beardsley, NPR News, Paris.
11: The NBA is experimenting with a smart basketball that has a Bluetooth sensor in it and can collect data for use in real-time officiating decisions. The league said the information from the Wilson-developed balls will be for research only and not affect calls made during those games. The technology will only be used during the preseason. I'm Ryland Barton. This is NPR News from Washington.
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6: On election night, November 6, 1984, Kentucky's newest senator declared victory.
21: After 16 long years in the wilderness, the two-party system is back in Kentucky.
6: Mitch McConnell was the only Republican challenger to beat an incumbent Democrat for a Senate seat in that cycle, a cycle that also saw Ronald Reagan reelected to the White House, at that point the oldest man ever elected president. Reagan was 73. McConnell was 42 years old, and he ran a savvy campaign against incumbent Democrat Walter D. Huddleston. McConnell hired Roger Ailes, who later went on to create Fox News. Huddleston had a 94% voting record in the Senate. Ailes discarded that fact and instead focused on the few votes Huddleston had missed. And Ailes conjured up an attack ad classic. A Kentucky voter in his overalls with a pack of bloodhounds hot on the missing senator's trail.
22: I was close at Dee's $2,000 speech in Puerto Rico.
23: Me to Dee Huddleston. Thank you very much. Come on.
22: We can't find Dee. Maybe we ought to let him make speeches and switch to Mitch for senator.
6: The nation had its first taste of McConnell, the whatever it takes political tactician. He was ambitious and he was young. Before the Senate, McConnell pulled off a surprise victory in his campaign for Jefferson County Judge Executive in 1977. The then 35-year-old McConnell made that victory speech holding one of his three young children in his arms. A few years later, he gave an interview to WHAS-TV's Angie Humphrey. She reported that the young conservative made no bones about the fact that his youth, his new ideas, and the new people he brought with him were among his greatest assets.
0: A new director at the jail, new people in the police department, and the human services department, too. It's part of the image Mitch McConnell has, an image of the new politician.
2: This may sound terribly corny to some of your viewers, but we really try to do what's right.
6: The man who once took pride in bringing new ideas to office matured into a Senate majority leader who relished killing any new idea that came his way, especially in the Obama administration, when McConnell gleefully called himself the Grim Reaper.
3: I am indeed the Grim Reaper when it comes to the socialist agenda, things that would turn us into a country we've never been.
6: Things like Medicare for All, the Green New Deal, or confirming a Supreme Court nominee in President Obama's final year in office. McConnell put a stop to it all.
3: The issue is who should make the appointment. We're in the middle of a presidential election. You'd have to go back 80 years to find the last time a vacancy created in a presidential election year was confirmed. You'd have to go back to Grover Cleveland.
6: Back in 1984, Mitch McConnell railed against Walter D. Huddleston's 16 years in the Senate as too much one-party rule. But now, it's McConnell who's been in the Senate for 42 years. He is one of the most consequential and polarizing politicians in Senate history. But time spares no one its most reptilian ravages. McConnell is now 84. The last 3 years have not been kind. In March 2023, McConnell fell and severely injured himself. And twice that same summer, McConnell appeared to freeze mid-sentence.
4: This week has been good bipartisan cooperation and a string of
6: This is the July 2023 episode. He froze, eyes vacant, for more than 20 seconds. Senators huddle around McConnell. Wyoming's John Barrasso whispers, "Are you okay?"
24: Okay, Mitch. Anything else you want to say? Or should I just go back to your office? Do you want to say anything else to the press?
6: His office later said he had felt lightheaded. The Capitol physician said there was no evidence McConnell had suffered a stroke or seizure. But for a painful half minute, McConnell's mind seemed to have gone. And this summer, the elderly senator's health took a turn for the worse, and he was hospitalized, literally gone. No contact, no press conferences, no update, for months. This is On Point. I'm Meghna Chakrabarty. We're starting a special week-long series, Senior Class, Gerontocracy in America, where we'll explore the political influence and financial wealth controlled by American seniors. Today it's episode one, The Oligarchy. Now, no one should be surprised by the fact that America's national politicians are becoming the elected elderly. We've seen moments like McConnell's freeze before. In fact, McConnell suffered that first freeze on July 26, 2023. The very next day, July 27th, California Democratic Senator Dianne Feinstein needed help casting a simple voice vote in the Senate Appropriations Committee.
25: Clerk, call the roll.
26: Senator Feinstein.
25: You say aye. Pardon me?
26: Aye.
25: Yeah.
6: Feinstein was 90 years old. You heard Senator Patty Murray there whispering to Feinstein, "Just say aye." Feinstein instead rambles into reading a prepared statement.
25: And it funds priorities submitted.
6: Until an aide crouches at her side.
25: Yeah, just say aye. Okay, just aye.
26: Senator,
25: thank you.
26: Senator Durbin.
6: Senator Feinstein died 2 months later. Of course, not every superannuated lawmaker suffers a decline in mental capacity. Iowa Republican Senator Chuck Grassley is 93 now and the Senate's oldest member. And just days ago, he talked openly about the possibility of dying in office.
5: But one of the reasons I'm worried about who's going to be elected governor, I don't plan on dying in office, but if I did, I don't want a Democrat governor choosing my successor.
6: The truth is, America's senators and representatives are far older than the people they represent. From 1960 to 1990, the median age of a member of Congress was 53. Now, it's over 60. Meanwhile, half of all Americans are under the age of 40. In the last House, out of 435 members, just 64 were born in the 1980s. Only one was born in the 1990s. These numbers come from Yale University professor Samuel Moyne, who we'll hear from later. And then there are our aging presidents. Remember when I said that back in 1984, Ronald Reagan was the oldest elected president at 73? Well, Joe Biden.
7: Dealing with everything we have to do with, look, if we finally beat Medicare, I went to the World War II cemetery.
6: And Donald Trump.
8: And a few months ago, we had 100, I told this story yesterday, we had 111 missiles shot by the Islamic Republic of Japan.
6: Both men beat Reagan. Biden and Trump were 78 when elected, Trump in his second term, and 82 at their term's end. So, what does it matter that America's politicians are getting older and more frail? Surely there's value in the wisdom that can only be earned with the turning of many decades. But there's also evidence that as lawmakers become elderly, their ideas grow stale with them. Going back to Senator Mitch McConnell for a moment, on June 14th of this year, McConnell had his worst health scare yet.
9: This is video obtained by CNN showing a person believed to be McConnell on a stretcher being put into an ambulance. CNN obtained
6: for weeks, his office answered questions about his condition with a roar of silence. Rumors of McConnell's death began spreading. A few members posted on social media that they had 20-minute conversations with McConnell, but that wasn't enough to quell the questions. Even Kentucky's governor, Democrat Andy Beshear, demanded proof of life.
10: And when you've been in a hospital for a month and you've missed all the votes, which is your job, I mean, basically you're not able to show up for work, you owe your boss, like anybody else out there who works, an explanation of what's been going on and when you'll get back.
6: Last month, a wheelchair-bound McConnell finally returned to the Senate. He spoke briefly with reporters, no cameras allowed.
12: I wasn't sure how many of you would be here today. But I'm glad to see you. It's time to get back to work.
6: Mitch McConnell was gone from the Senate for 3 months. Throughout that time, he continued receiving his Senate paycheck because Congress members have a paid medical leave benefit. Tens of millions of working Americans do not. Reporter Judd Legum says one of the reasons why is Mitch McConnell. Legum writes the Substack Popular Information, and he went digging through the congressional record and found that between 1985 and 2022, McConnell voted against efforts to expand paid medical leave at least 23 times. Meanwhile, popular support for paid leave has grown dramatically over that same period, and it's bipartisan. In the run-up to the 2024 election, several polls found that more than 75% of respondents supported federally mandated paid medical leave. So, does this mean that the 84-year-old's stiffened political views are out of step with his Kentucky constituents? Robert Stivers is the current president of the Kentucky State Senate, and he's known McConnell for more than 30 years.
13: Now, I was with him literally about this time last week, and we talked for 20 minutes. Was he in a wheelchair? Yes. But just because he's having a problem with his leg doesn't mean he can't function in the Senate.
6: Jesse Green disagrees. He's 27 and the youth chair of the Republican Party in Jessamine County, Kentucky.
27: I hold a frustration as a younger person on politicians who stay in office past when they have the physical and mental capabilities to do so.
6: Green believes Senator McConnell should have stepped down during his long summer hospitalization.
27: The biggest frustration that I had, and a lot of people that I spoke to, especially younger people, is we didn't know what was happening. I mean, he's supposed to be representing us in Washington, and so a lot of people felt that they were kind of being left out of the loop.
6: But if indeed the bony, arthritic hands of America's elected gerontocracy refuse to relax their grip on power, and if younger people don't like it, surely there's a simple solution. Robert Stivers thinks so.
13: So I don't think there should be any age test, one way or another, on how old you should be or should not be. Voting constituents will know that, and they will cast their vote accordingly.
6: Episode 1 of our series Senior Class continues in a moment. This is On Point.
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6: Welcome back to On Point and our special week-long series we're launching today. It's called Senior Class, Gerontocracy in America. And this is episode 1. The oligarchy. I want to bring Samuel Moyne into the conversation now. He's a professor at Yale Law School and author of Gerontocracy in America, How the Old Are Hoarding Power and Wealth and What to Do About It. Professor Moyne, welcome to On Point.
20: Thanks for having me.
6: Okay, let's dive into the numbers a little bit more, because I'd like to give shape to how America's political class has been aging. I mean, you do not pull any punches in your book. I have it right here in front of me, and you say, America is victimized by a slow wizening of political life when the ship of state is crashing into a gerontocratic iceberg, mostly out of view. It's a good thing that Americans are noticing the ice hazard protruding above the water, and that's politicians. So let's stick with Congress for a few more minutes. I mean, what evidence would you look to support your argument that Congress is getting inexorably older, and then that's bad for democracy?
20: Well, you reported earlier that half of Americans are still under 40, but we only have one senator that age. And he's about to turn 40, John Ossoff. And so that's to say that in one of the two houses of Congress, half of Americans are not represented almost at all by age. Now, in fairness, the Senate is literally named after old men. Mm-hmm. When you look at the House, as you said, it's a little bit better, but it's still shocking how few people there are under 40. And once again, we have to ask, are cognitive decline and outright death of the oldest folks in Congress the only problem? That's what's being noticed. Or is there something deeper, which is that there are too many older people compared to the age of the American population? Mm. And it's gotten worse. Obviously, we should expect since Americans in general are getting older, for our representatives to do so. But the Congress has aged way more than Americans generally.
0: Yeah. So now, can I just jump in here, Professor? So you're exactly right about we need to kind of explore what the deeper problem is. But I just want to hold on that for a second, because two other branches of the federal government kind of only got a glancing mention in the first segment, but you dive into them a little bit more deeply in the book. Regarding aging presidents, my pushback to that would be, aren't really Joe Biden and Donald Trump kind of just outliers in the 20th century when it comes to presidents? Because, I mean, we also had Barack Obama, Bill Clinton was before the 20th century, but 21st century, sorry, Barack Obama, George W. Bush, Bill Clinton. I mean, I think that we've just had a couple old ones recently, but maybe is the presidency itself getting older?
20: Well, it is, but in fairness, you're right that there's just one president and anyone can be elected. Now, the Constitution says the president has to be at least 35. Mm-hmm. And so that sets a lower boundary. But of course, you know, if Donald Trump somehow doesn't make it the next year, we'll immediately have the youngest president in U.S. history, because J.D. Vance will beat Teddy Roosevelt's record. But if you look kind of over time, we really only had one very old president in the 19th century. And now between the late 20th and 21st century, we've had three. You mentioned them, Reagan, Biden, and Trump. So there's a trend emerging, but it's way worse in Congress and I'd say also the judiciary.
0: Right. So that's the other branch that I didn't even mention at the beginning of the show. And you particularly focus on the federal judiciary, because at the state level, it's a completely different ballgame. A lot of states have mandatory retirement ages for their judges. But at the federal level, these are appointments for life. So it makes actual sense that as healthcare has gotten better, that sitting judges are sitting on the bench longer.
20: That's exactly right, Meghna. And it's worth noting that when the country was founded, there was a big debate about this. And New York State back then had age limits for judges, as most countries around the world do. But the framers of our Constitution decided to lock in gerontocracy, not just by a Senate that's named after older people, but through a set of judges who could not be forced to leave. You know, they could be impeached, of course, but that has meant that there have been older judges our whole history. But when people stay alive more readily, they're going to stay more readily. And that's what we've seen, you know, to an extraordinary extent in the last few decades on the federal bench.
0: Well, you're a law professor, so you automatically know the pushback against criticisms of an aging federal bench. And one is that, well, those lifetime appointments are there in order to ostensibly insulate judges from shifting political winds. And two, we actually did a show about this maybe last year or so about whether there should be mandatory retirements at the federal on the federal bench. And I heard a lot of argument from legal scholars saying, well, actually, older judges, due to the experience they have on the bench, make fairer decisions. I mean, what are your thoughts?
20: Well, first off, you asked, you know, before, what's the problem with old age? And this claim about experience would apply not just to judges, but all the old politicians are really the old folks in power across the board. And I think the answer is that, well, one word for experience is wisdom. And another is, like, you know, being in a rut, or, you know, captive to, you know, the olden days. And and less flexible when it comes to, you know, new things. And so you could just be repeating the same mistake if you're older. And that's been charged since, you know, many centuries ago. So there's an open debate about exactly what you gain as your years pass. I wouldn't say that judges are, you know, different. They're political officials. They're making political decisions. And you can say the results are fair. I wouldn't if you look at the Supreme Court today. But the main thing is that once we recognize those folks as exercising political power, we should ask, well, wait, why are there so few young people on the bench or even people in middle age representing everyone else, since age matters and deciding what's fair?
0: Mm. You know what I found very interesting in your book, because I didn't know this, that this issue of gerontocracy has come up in the past, not only in American history, but in other countries as well. And I find the example that you bring about France and Jacques Fézy, if I say his name correctly, to be very instructive, because what, in the middle of the 19th century, he wrote a big, long tract called Gerontocracy, The Abuse of Wisdom of Elders in the French Government. What was Fézy's complaint?
20: Well, you're right, Meghna, that the gerontocracy is old, not new. And in fact, it's probably the way most people have been governed for most of human history.
0: Right.
20: But it was named in the 1820s. When after the French Revolution, there was a restoration of the monarchy. And what was amazing about that restoration is that it kind of very specifically placed older people in power, not just kind of old Bourbon kings, but especially in the kind of representative chamber of that time, which was mostly a sham. Like there were controls to make sure that mainly older men served. And this young rebel, who was actually Swiss and just hanging out in Paris, among the other radicals, said, I need to coin a new word, because in modernity, in modern times like ours, we're supposed to let people shine. We're kind of launching them into the prime of their lives for the sake of everyone. And what's happened is that gerontocracy, the oldest form of government in the world, has struck back. And I think that's happened even more clearly in our time. That's why I'm kind of copying his title.
0: Well, Fézy says that because of this, and you write this in the book, Professor Moyne, that because of this, it left France hostage to a politics of conservation. Tell me more.
20: His claim was that in our kind of world, you have new forms of power. And this was a big inspiration to me in thinking about, you know, the United States, which at least until recently has never had a monarch. And, you know, Fézy says, look, it's true we have a monarch, but what really matters in the modern world is who gets to vote and who has money. And both of those things are potentially more important. And if the voters age and who's rich ages, we will have a different kind of society. And the king would just represent the old folks in perpetuating the old ways.
0: You just previewed episodes 2 and 3 in this week's series. But one more thing about how in the past nations, including the United States, wrestled with this issue of gerontocracy before we get to the why does it matter now.
20: Yep.
0: I just found the history that you bring in the book so interesting, because almost at the exact same time that Fézy was writing his screed against gerontocracy in France, you note appropriately that in the United States, maybe because of the progressive movement or whatnot, there was also some kind of pushback against gerontocracy.
20: Absolutely. You know, America used to stand out, you know, on a global scale for being the country of youth. You know, Oscar Wilde, you know, with his way of saying things, commented that the youth of America are its only tradition. Mm-hmm. Now, that goes a little far, because I've already mentioned the Constitution and the way it controls young people in power. At the time of the Constitution, 1787, the age minimums for serving as representative or senator or president, 25, 30, and 35, excluded up to 80% of the population of the time. And we mentioned how the founders looked at the possibility of an age limit for judges and said, no, thank you. And yet, across American history, you can see a greater and greater commitment to launching youth and having those not just young, but in the prime of their lives, get the resources they need to shine and to create for the sake of us all. Mm-hmm. And that changed, I think, in our time, mainly because our doctors did so well in keeping us alive.
0: Yeah. Well, you're listening to Samuel Moyne. He's author of Gerontocracy in America, How the Old Are Hoarding Power and Wealth and What to Do About It. And Professor Moyne, let me just give voice to some of our listeners who had some very pointed things to say about their opinions regarding gerontocracy. It's interesting because they all kind of leaned one way. I'm not claiming at all that this is a science.

0: says old politicians aren't risk takers.
1: I think they tend to be less willing to listen to their constituency. They feel entrenched. They feel untouchable. They don't need to listen. Younger politicians, politicians that need more of a competitive edge, are more willing to listen.
0: And here's Chris Carr, a millennial, letting it rip in Tampa, Florida.
2: I think the aging generation of individuals that is governing the United States should all resign. I think it's almost a crime that there are still people in our government who don't understand that it's no longer their turn.
0: Okay, Professor Moyen, the intensity of the opinion and emotion there is, I think, meaningful. But I want to get into the evidence that mm-hmm. you see to this, you know, this question of what is the deeper problem? So what is the evidence that you see that an aging political class in this country is bad for America? What would you point to as hard facts?
3: So first, I love your listeners. They're the wise ones, I think. I'm a moderate compared to some of them. So the evidence really has to do with, you know, what we should want out of our government and our society. And I think, the comments are right that we do have to acknowledge that we change as we age, and therefore it matters who has power. I think one of the worst things about the correlation between age and power that we're living through is the postponement of festering problems. Mm. Because, of course, very reasonably, the older we are, the more we can say it's someone else's issue. And a great example of that, or for which there's hard fact, is climate change. The data are very clear that the older you are, and this is true as a politician or as a voter, the less you care about global warming. And so you'll let some future generation solve it. You won't live to see the worst effects. And so it's really going to matter when it comes to that kind of problem. Who has power. And that's why, I mean, among other reasons, we're living in an overheated world that shows no signs of finding a kind of popular response, even though everyone wants it. So many, much like age limits for politicians, which polls show are overwhelmingly popular, but we can't get them enacted.
0: Right. I was just going to ask you about that, because over and over again, we've heard from On Point listeners and just about everyone else that a solution would be term limits or even age limits, if you want to put a different spin on it. But to your point, we can't get them enacted. And I'm not sure that when push comes to shove, even voters themselves would enact it, because there's a trade-off there, right? There's the seniority, the literal political seniority trade-off that voters at the end of the day may not want to give up.
3: Well, I'm not sure we should trust elections, because as we'll talk about, in this series, are they really democratic in the first place or gerontocratic? Mm. America has this syndrome of basically an incumbency advantage, which means that once you're in office, you're not going to be forced to leave, except, unless there's some catastrophe that befalls your campaign. And so that's just like a hard fact we have to reckon with before we just say that, the outcomes are what people want.
0: Yeah. Well, we are talking with Samuel Moyen. He's author of Gerontocracy in America, How the Old Are Hoarding Power and Wealth and What to Do About It. This is episode one of our special series that we're calling Senior Class. We'll be back. This is On Point.

sometimes there's just like fun little stories that like are interesting. I've grown up listening to Iowa Public Radio. I just think it's really important that you listen to public radio. You know more like of the daily news, which can be very useful. You can learn a lot of stuff. You can find out what's happening in the world, the election polls and the stock market, how it's like down 1.1% or something like that.

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2: Welcome back to our week-long series that we're calling Senior Class, Gerontocracy in America. This is episode one, The Oligarchy, where we're talking about our aging political class in this country. Now, there was an interesting example about 10 years ago of pushback against aging politicians, and it happened in 2016 when Democrats had just lost the presidential election and remained the minority in the House. California's Nancy Pelosi was 76 at the time and had led House Democrats for nearly 14 years. A small band of her fellow Democrats thought it was time for change. Ohio Congressman Tim Ryan, then 43, challenged Pelosi for the top job. Here he is on Bloomberg TV.
3: I'm having a lot of disagreements with some people in my party right now. I'm pulling the fire alarm because the house is burning down. And we can sit here and we can play the normal traditional game, and we're going to get where we got. And where we are right now is not where I want to be. I mean, we got a lot of young people in this party that want to move up.
2: However, Pelosi soundly beat Ryan in the Democrats' secret ballot. She got twice as many votes, 134 to 63. But the challenge against her didn't end there. The following summer, Democrats lost a closely watched special election in Georgia. And several House members again questioned whether Pelosi should stay as leader. She pushed back in a press conference.
4: So we're paving a way for a new generation of leadership. And I respect any opinion that my members have, my decision about how long I stay is not up to them.
2: Then Democrats won back the House in 2018, giving Pelosi a chance to become Speaker again. Massachusetts Congressman Seth Moulton was among those trying to stop her.
5: The American people have been very, very clear that it's time for new leadership, and we can't answer that call by reinstalling the same leadership we've had since 2006.
2: Pelosi initially resisted, but in December, she did reach a deal with seven Democrats who opposed her leadership bid. They would back her bid for Speaker if Pelosi promised she would serve no more than four additional years.
4: I feel very comfortable about what they are proposing, and I feel very responsible to do that, whether it passes or not. That's what I'll say about that.
2: Nancy Pelosi kept her side of the deal. She officially stepped down from her leadership position in 2023, and when Hakeem Jeffries succeeded her, he was 52. Samuel Moyne, I wonder if there's any lessons that you draw from this multiple leadership battle story regarding Nancy Pelosi.
6: Well, it's an interesting story. Subsequently, I think a lot of people have admired the way Nancy Pelosi was able to kind of confront Trump. She had a lot of experience and power to do so. On the other hand, she was taking a bet on behalf of all of us. Now, she won it. But if you ask about someone else, Ruth Bader Ginsburg, she took a bet. Mm. She said, it's completely up to me whether I stay or go. And she lost her bet on longevity and became notorious for a new reason with the shredding of abortion rights. So I think the main conclusion is that we can't just let the older person decide how long is too long, especially when, if decline sets in, they're not well positioned to make the decision, as so many cases have illustrated. Yeah. Seth Moulton's loss, I think, illustrates something else, which is that you can't just run on age. You have to establish a policy difference, some daylight between you and the older politician, because maybe age isn't enough, especially when the voters are so old, to change people's mind about keeping the devil you know or getting a new politician in his or her place.
2: Okay, so age itself not being enough. That's interesting, because we had an On Point listener, Ann Fairbear, and she's in Arvada, Colorado. She's almost 70 years old and a retiree, and she says she's felt firsthand how out of touch a person can become as they age.
7: I know for myself, I lack the energy and the passion and the organization skills to do all that I was able to do in my 20s, 30s, 40s, and even 50s. I imagine they're at the same place. I just think it is time for age limits or term limits on people in government.
2: I wanted to play that one because it's quite interesting when that same question is put to the elder members of Congress. They have very strong answers or very strong pushback. For example, here's Iowa Senator Chuck Grassley. We talked about him before. He's currently the oldest serving member of Congress. And he was asked about age concerns in an interview with Fox News in 2021.
8: I heard that same thing 6 years ago, and here I am. I'm ready to go. I get to the office at 6 a.m. In fact, this morning I got there at 6:04. We leave about 6:30. I run. I go to bed at 9, get up at 4, go 2 miles. This morning, I have to confess, I only went 1.5 miles because I got a booster shot yesterday, and I feel don't feel quite up to it. But anyway, that's my life, and I'm very vigorous and can handle the job.
2: So Samuel Moyne, I wanted to play that because, yes, really, it's a case-by-case basis whether the numerical age of a politician is relevant to their ability to serve. But in the broader picture, in the book, I think you bring up something very, very important in terms of, you know, what does this matter for America, especially, as you noted, this country's, you know, sort of one of its founding stories is that we're a young nation and that I even remember Thomas Jefferson. He used to say that, like, well, honestly, the government should just turn over every 50 years to bring, you know, new ideas into the political bloodstream of the country. But so now we have a situation where you write that this is a quote from your book: the prevalence of aged politicians is almost certainly increasing the abstention of the young from politics. The older the politician, the less belief the younger constituents have that their votes even matter. Tell me more about why you're concerned about that.
6: Well, Meghna, you know, I have two college-age daughters, and I really embarked on this research because I was so upset by their sense of resignation in the political system that we've handed them. I mean, it was mainly boomers. I'm Gen X, but I'm going to, you know, take a share of the blame. My daughters certainly give it to me. And I think that, you know, it's always been the case that older people are more invested, certainly, in voting, and there have always been older politicians. But if you're a young person, or even not that young, in your 30s, and you look out and you see not just that the leaders are old, and that they have lost touch, that if they're not, you know, kind of aging out, it's because they're relying on folks who tell them what to do, who aren't elected. And in the end, you're looking at the policies that our political system produces. And systematically, you think that older people are acting in ways that are too self-serving, politicians and voters alike. And so why would you attempt to join in? Why try to turn the Titanic when the captains are old and steaming towards an iceberg you can see, but they disregard?
2: Okay, so this is what I think the heart of the matter is when it comes to why we should all think more deeply about the effects of an aging political class. Because in the very next sentence, Sam, you write this: a disturbing study comparing national experiences, including that of the United States, concludes that the bigger the age gap between people and their politicians, the weaker the confidence that democracy is working. Explain.
6: Well, everyone wants, other things being equal, to vote for someone their own age. younger people, even folks in their prime in America, are forced to vote for older people. And the studies show that even though you have to do it, I mean, I'm going to show up tomorrow and, you know, like cast my ballot for Rosa DeLauro, who's my Connecticut congresswoman. She's 83 years old. Her staff has told her to, you know, dye her hair purple. Doesn't make a difference to me. I look at her and say, I would rather not have to do this, but I don't have a choice. And the younger you are, you're looking out at the whole political system, which is gerontocratic, and you're saying, I'm being shamed into participating. I might not participate because in the end, it's something that this group of people has created, and we're not gonna get involved in it. If it falls, maybe things will be better.
2: I want to actually quote the latest in a series of different polls that are really like showing that there is concrete evidence that this kind of disconnect or sort of disinterest in democracy is happening in this country. Yes. You've seen there's been multiple polls. Of the most recent one I could find was from March of this year from Tufts University's Center for Information and Research on Civic Learning and Engagement. And they did a poll asking about whether people think democracy is working. And here's what they found. When it comes to people ages 18 to 29, only 36% of the folks they talked to agreed or strongly agreed that U.S. democracy today can address the issues the country is facing. Only 36%. Barely 16% agreed that democracy is working for young people. 50% just outright disagreed. I mean, these are astonishing numbers, Professor Moyne.
6: And yet, it's very understandable. I guess, you know, we're asking them about democracy, but we've actually given them gerontocracy. And it's clear that they have every reason to be upset. And they're disaffected from it. And we say, oh, you know, democracy's in crisis. But what we haven't yet said, I think loudly enough, is that we never gave them democracy in the first place. We gave them rule of by and for older people. And no wonder they're upset.
2: Yeah. I mean, the numbers here, I'm just going to read a few more because I think, again, this gets to the heart of why we're doing this whole series. In this Tufts study, only 9% of the 18 to 29 said they feel like they had they had power in shaping their own futures. Only 8% says they have said they had a high level of hope regarding bettering or impacting their own futures. I mean, there's literal disenfranchisement, and then there's this almost spiritual disenfranchisement that seems to be happening right now.
6: I think there's, you know, an epidemic, if you will, of alienation. And the younger you go in America, the more the sense is that that the government is not just filled with older people who don't look like you, but that the government is not even trying to recognize the kinds of challenges you face as a younger person. And the kind of lifespan you're going to have is very long, but you're just waiting around to be given any authority over the political outcomes that you're going to have to live under.
2: Yeah.
6: And so the alienation effect is the one we have to face forthrightly.
2: Well, there are times, though, where voters go to the ballot box and they say, no, enough is enough. We need new leadership. And one recent time just happened right where you are in Connecticut, Professor Moyne, because Connecticut Representative John Larson was running for his 15th term. He's 78, and that was earlier this year in the primaries. And he addressed concerns about his age in an interview with WSFA News.
9: When you reach that point, you know, the decision becomes pretty obvious. To walk away from what you promised to people for improvements that haven't taken place in 55 years, I couldn't walk away from that. And I don't think anyone else would either.
2: Well, he was running in the primary against Hartford, Connecticut Mayor Luke Bronin. And Bronin appeared on MS Now in August. And here's what he said.
10: I think that these are not meant to be lifetime jobs, that anytime you're doing the same thing for decade after decade, people get stuck in routines. They get complacent. And we can't afford that. I want to see more renewal. I want to see a Democratic Party that recognizes that we would be stronger if more of our leadership, you know, saw that part of leadership is knowing when it's time to pass the torch.
2: And in fact, Luke Bronin beat John Larson in that Democratic primary. Bronin's 47. So, I mean, Professor Moyne, I guess the argument there is that the United States can self-correct with the institutions and procedures that we have now, voting, for example.
6: It was an absolute privilege to get to vote for Luke Bronin. But so far, although we're seeing really promising signs of recognition that our politicians are too old, we are just kind of getting lucky in a few different races. Because in the end, we haven't changed the system. And, as someone might say, like, it's not just that power corrupts, it's that elder power corrupts the elderly politicians. Absolutely. And, you know, what that means is that we have to force these folks out in a great many instances. And that's just really tough. You're going to win some, but you're going to lose most until, of course, there's really no alternative for the politician but to retire if they're alive at all.
2: We have just a minute left in today's episode, Professor Moyne. Would you dare to sort of predict what might happen in the United States if the sort of gerontocratic political system that we have isn't reformed?
6: Well, I guess there are a couple of outcomes, Meghna. One is that we just decide as Americans to live under gerontocracy. You can get power, but only if you're old. Or there's an outburst among youth to change the system in alliance with, you know, those who are middle-aged like me and older, who really do, like many of your listeners, see that times are changing and we need to have intergenerational solidarity to save the country from its current situation.
2: Well, Samuel Moyne is author of Gerontocracy in America, How the Old Are Hoarding Power and Wealth and What to Do About It. And Professor Moyne's going to come back on the show on Friday in our final episode in this series to specifically talk about the what to do about it part. So, Professor Moyne, looking forward to seeing you then. Thanks so much.
6: Thank you.
2: Tomorrow, it's episode 2 of our special series where we'll take a look at the power of aging voters in an episode we're calling The Silver Ballot Box.
11: Older voters favor policies that favor older voters.
2: Our series Senior Class, Gerontocracy in America, continues tomorrow. I'm Meghna Chakrabarty. This is On Point.

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9: From WHYY in Philadelphia, this is Fresh Air. I'm Tanya Mosley in Los Angeles. Today, Michael Douglas. He's one of the most recognizable actors of our time. But in 1987, many still knew him as Kirk Douglas's son. That same year, he starred in Fatal Attraction and Wall Street, and his role as Gorton Gekko won him the Oscar for Best Actor.
10: And when I went up and received my Oscar for Wall Street, I thanked my father because I finally felt that I was out of his shadow. Mm-hmm. Those two pictures in that year was when I felt I was my own man.
9: But behind the accolades, Douglas was struggling, drinking heavily and using cocaine. In his new memoir, One Hell of a Ride, Douglas looks back at what his success cost him and what it finally took to change. And TV critic David Bianculli reviews a new miniseries adapted from John Steinbeck's East of Eden, starring Florence Pugh. First News.
11: Live from NPR News, I'm Giles Snyder. The Supreme Court is wrestling with whether a case seeking damages over the costs of climate change should be allowed to proceed. NPR's Kerry Johnson reports on the first arguments of the new term at the High Court.
12: Boulder, Colorado sued Suncor and ExxonMobil to recover money for the cost of responding to global warming. That was back in 2018, but the case has still not reached a jury. County officials argued the companies knew but chose to deceive the public about the threats from climate change. The energy giants are asking the Supreme Court to block the lawsuit because they say the federal government should be in charge of such a sweeping issue. The justices asked tough questions of both sides. They seem to be weighing a potential flood of cases in state courts against blocking cases by Boulder and other local governments at such an early stage. Kerry Johnson, NPR News.
11: At his rally in Nebraska, President Trump rolled out a new tax exemption for diesel fuel, signing an executive order to ease limits on the tax-free use of red dye diesel. Trump was campaigning for Republican Senator Pete Ricketts, who is locked in a competitive contest with Independent Dan Osborne. Time is running out for eligible voters to register for next month's midterm elections in some parts of the country. NPR's Hansi Lo Wong reports that election officials recommend those already registered to pay close attention to any further deadlines.
13: Today is the last chance for eligible voters to register or update their registration in American Samoa, Arizona, Indiana, and Ohio, plus many southern states. They include Arkansas, Florida, Georgia, Kentucky, Mississippi, South Carolina, Tennessee, and Texas. And later this week, there are more voter registration deadlines for the midterm elections. Missouri closes registration this Wednesday. Oklahoma's deadline is Friday, and signups in Delaware end Saturday. If you're already registered, you can confirm your status by visiting your state or territory's official election website. Election officials recommend checking before the deadline, especially if you recently moved, changed your name, or haven't voted in a while. Anzila Wong, NPR News.
11: President Trump says he will pay for those controversial television ads that praise him. NPR's Franco Ordonez reports that taxpayers have been footing the bill for the ads.
14: President Trump announced the new plan amid ongoing backlash over the publicly funded spots running ahead of the midterms. Trump defended the ads via his social media page, arguing that it was standard practice, and that he was promoting the USA and, quote, paying for them with USA money. But critics say the pro-Trump ads are blatantly partisan and use Republican talking points. Trump says that he and his political action committee are taking over payment of the ads. Franco Ordonez, NPR News.
11: And you're listening to NPR News. Students at the Ivy League Cornell University rallied on campus Monday, demanding tougher action against sexual violence on campus. They packed into a plaza to protest the university's response to a classmate's gang rape allegations. They demanded an outside investigation and called for the resignation of University President Michael Kotlikoff. A former music pastor in Ohio who appeared briefly on American Idol has been sentenced to life in prison without parole. 40-year-old Caleb Flynn was convicted by a jury last week for murdering his wife while he was having an affair. The American Academy of Pediatrics warning that unpasteurized milk and other raw dairy foods are unsafe to eat and can cause serious illness. NPR's Maria Godoy reports on a new policy statement from the group that says the risks are especially high for young children and people who are pregnant or breastfeeding.
15: The updated guidance from the AAP calls for a ban on the sale and distribution of raw milk and dairy products, including raw cheeses, because they can cause life-threatening infections. While advocates of raw milk products say they offer health benefits, these claims are not backed by scientific evidence. Unpasteurized dairy products can harbor pathogens like listeria, avian flu, and salmonella. This year, an outbreak of E. coli linked to raw milk cheeses resulted in 13 illnesses, including 8 hospitalizations. More than half of the people sickened were children under 5 years of age. 3 people developed severe kidney damage. Maria Godoy, NPR News.
11: And I'm Giles Snyder. 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

0: drugs that made it easier for him to pick it up. That's a guilt that I have always felt, and I've talked to Cameron about that. We have a history of a lot of celebrities whose parents were drug addicts, and it was detrimental to their development and had to. So I think I certainly assume some responsibility for that. But on the other hand, which is hard, is I know as a parent now how painful and how exhausting it is to have a child under the influence of drugs. And I lost a brother, Eric, in a drug overdose. Mm-hmm. And before he died, I watched my father go to these group therapy sessions into his early 80s. And listening to Eric complain about his performance as a father, and said, you know what? I'm not going to do that. I'm sorry. Whatever mistake I've made, at a certain point in life, you've got to say, we got to move on. And it's up to that addict. And there was that moment where I told Cameron, I said, Cameron, if you see me pulling away from you, it's because I am. Because I'm afraid you're either going to kill someone or you're going to kill yourself. Mm-hmm. And I must say that gave him a little food for thought, but wasn't enough to stop him. But he got a rough time as a nonviolent drug offender. He did 7.5 years in federal prison. He was used a lot as sort of an example that we don't make exceptions. This is a movie star's son. And I'm very proud of the way he's turned out.
1: How is he today?
0: Good. Yeah, he's really good. I've got two lovely grandchildren, Lua, one, and she's 8 now, and a writer. And Cameron's doing great.
1: Your relationship with your father, it changed dramatically in the last third of his life. And there is a particular moment, 1991. He had survived a helicopter crash. And you write that in that time, afterwards, during his recovery, this strong, intimidating man that you knew was suddenly vulnerable. And he promised you, as your father, that he was going to be different. And several years after that, he suffered a severe stroke and he could barely speak. And he received this honorary Oscar around that time. And it's a very moving moment because he goes to this ceremony. You and your brothers are in the audience. And he was only supposed to just say one thing, thank you. But he decides to acknowledge all of you. Let's listen.
2: Thank you. I see my 4 sons. They are proud of the old man. And I am proud too. Proud to be a part of Hollywood for 50 years. But this is for my wife, Anne. I love you. And tonight, I love all of you, and I thank all of you for 50 wonderful years. Thank you. Thank you. Thank you.
1: Oh, Michael, when you hear that now, what do you think your father had finally come to kind of understand?
0: Yeah, he. But going back to the helicopter crash, which he was in a helicopter, and they hit a aerobatics plane, and the 18-year-old student and the instructor crashed and died instantly in flames.
1: Mm.
0: And his helicopter fell 40 feet. Mm-hmm. And I went to see him in the hospital, and he was literally black on one whole side of his body, from the top of his head all the way down. Not one bone broken, but he was black and blue. And he was consumed with the idea of, why am I alive? And this 18-year-old kid is dead. And he began to study the Old Testament. He became a different person. He was fortunate enough in the beginning of his third act to completely change to a compassionate, loving, giving man, not consumed with his own career. So we ended up having really a lovely, extraordinary relationship for the last 25, 30 years.
1: You make this connection in the book that your father changed after that crash and the stroke. Your son changed after prison. You changed after your tongue cancer diagnosis. And you write that cancer made you a free man. Free from what?
0: Free from the plus and minuses of being a second generation is you feel a responsibility to your previous generation, i.e. your father, in not wanting to betray him or embarrass them. And sometime after you get a stage four diagnosis and you get through it, this is gravy. This time is just gravy. This is, you know, we talk about complaining about getting older, and yet the other choice, the other choice isn't so hot. So, you know, make sure you're still around and it's happy, and just makes you cherish that much more the time you have and how fortunate I have been.
1: This was such a pleasure to talk with you, Michael Douglas. Thank you so much.
0: Tanya, thank you. That was really well done, and I really appreciate it.
3: Michael Douglas's new memoir is called One Hell of a Ride. Coming up, TV critic David Bianculli reviews a new miniseries on Netflix, adapted from John Steinbeck's East of Eden, starring Florence Pugh. 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
3: This is Fresh Air. John Steinbeck's East of Eden, his multi-generational exploration of family, fate, and free will, was published in 1952. It was adapted into a movie 3 years later and into a TV miniseries in 1981. Now there's a new, even longer miniseries presented on Netflix. Our TV critic David Bianculli has this review.
6: As John Steinbeck wrote it, East of Eden is a sprawling, ambitious, provocative novel. It spans from the Civil War to the end of World War I. Its primary characters include an Irish immigrant family and a Chinese loner, several generations of feuding brothers, and an evil and manipulative young girl who matures into an even more evil and manipulative woman. And through it all runs the author's central question: are we predestined to a particular fate and disposition, or can free will overcome? The movie version, produced in the 1950s and adapted with Steinbeck's input, chopped off the first three quarters of the book. It opens with Cal Trask, one of two very dissimilar brothers, hunting down his mother, who abandoned the family right after her twins were born. Cal and his brother Aaron are like the biblical Cain and Abel. One is good by nature, the other evil. But in the movie, Cal has the palpable charisma of James Dean. Here's his first conversation with his mother, played by Jo Van Fleet, who won an Oscar for her role.
7: What does Cal stand for?
8: Caleb, what's in the Bible?
7: What's your brother's name?
8: Aaron. Now, that's in the Bible, too.
7: What's he like?
8: Well, he looks like you.
7: Well, is he like me?
8: No, he's good. I'm more like you.
6: The next version of East of Eden arrived in 1981. The three-part ABC miniseries used the extra time to include more characters and stories neglected in the film. The Hamiltons, the Irish family, are given lots of room to develop, as is Lee, the Chinese caretaker, who is much wiser than he originally appears. Most of all, that miniseries brought the character of Kathy to dead center. As played by Jane Seymour, she was a force of nature and of pure evil, who, after giving birth to twins she didn't want, would shoot her husband and abandon her babies. When Cal, played in this version by Sam Bottoms, meets her, he demands an explanation, which she gives him chillingly.
9: I want you to tell me why you shot my father.
10: Because he tried to stop me. I could have killed him, but I didn't. Wanted him to let me go.
9: Did you ever wish you stayed?
10: God, no. He thought he could tie me down. Just because he took me in when I was all hurt and broken up. And he cooked for me. And he waited on me. And he counted on my gratitude. Oh, how he counted on that to make me his drudge and his own free whore. And he couldn't hold me. Not him.
6: I've revisited these earlier versions to put into a fuller context just what Zoe Kazan has done in revising and remaking the story first brought to screen by her grandfather. This new Netflix miniseries, at about 7 hours, is slightly longer than the older one. But it basically eliminates the Irish-American family, so it can't claim to be more complete. It also can't claim to be the first to focus on the feminist perspective, because the ABC version certainly did that. The new version, though, explores even more fully the transition of Kathy the young girl to Kate the prostitute. Florence Pugh, as Kate, is given more justification for her actions. She's also given more voice. Instead of Steinbeck providing narration about Kate and her childhood, this new East of Eden has Kate supplying it herself, which she does while listening to a lecture by the man she's about to target next.
11: A girl learns quickly. There is no avoiding the attention of the opposite sex. Boys and men will be drawn even to the average female as surely as a river flows downstream. But a girl need not be helpless to their advances. With some practice, she can learn to turn their attention to her own purposes, divert the river correctly, and one can generate power.
6: Pugh's portrayal of Kate, even at the end, is more glamorous than in the previous versions, which showed her as older and arthritic. But the drama is unchanged, and many of the confrontation scenes, even ones without violence, are uncomfortably intense. Netflix allows for more sex scenes and nudity, so there's lots of both. But most of these are staged as almost the opposite of erotic. either matter of fact, or with one or both parties taking part unwillingly or unenthusiastically. On the night Kathy marries her husband Adam, played by Christopher Abbott, she leaves his bed and slips into the next room, and into the bed of Adam's brother, Charles, who's understandably startled. He's played by Mike Feist.
12: What do you want?
10: Move over a little.
12: Where's your husband?
10: He drank my sleepy medicine by mistake.
12: Well, I've already been with the whore tonight.
10: So?
6: Florence Pugh, like Jane Seymour before her, deserves the spotlight here and fills it. But watch also for Hoon Lee as the family Chinese manservant and Martha Plimpton as Kate's madam. They're excellent, too. And best of all, this new East of Eden hammers home Steinbeck's primary theme and suggests, after all the deaths and misery, a potentially happy ending.
1: David Biancooley is Fresh Air's TV critic. On tomorrow's show, performer Murray Hill. He was the real-life inspiration for his character, Fred Rococo, who hosted a semi-secret queer cabaret on HBO's Somebody Somewhere. He has a new memoir. I hope you can join us. To keep up with what's on the show and get highlights of our interviews, follow us on Instagram at NPR Fresh Air. Fresh Air's executive producer is Sam Brigger. Our technical director and engineer is Audrey Bentham, with additional help from Adam Staniszewski. Our interviews and reviews are produced and edited by Phyllis Myers, Anne-Marie Baldonado, Lauren Krenzel, Teresa Madden, Monique Nazareth, Thea Challoner, Susan Yakundi, Anna Bauman, and Nico Gonzalez-Whistler. Our digital media producer is Molly C.V. Nesper. Roberta Shorrock directs the show. With Terry Gross, I'm Tanya Mosley.

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1: And this is IPR News. Good morning. I'm Megan McKinney. Thanks for joining me. Paramount Skydance is closing on its acquisition of Warner Brothers Discovery today. This alongside concerns about the new company's leaders and their ties to President Trump. More on what to expect from this massive merger. That's coming up here. 15 minutes on IPR News. Stay tuned.
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1: Hope you're having a good start to your week and October. Enjoy every moment of it because, you know, time goes by really quickly. Weather today, going to be sunny again, probably a bit warmer, highs in the upper 70s. Bit breezy though, so maybe it won't feel as warm. Overnight lows in the 40s. It's 521, it's IPR.
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4: This is Morning Edition from NPR News. I'm A. Martinez.
5: And I'm Leila Faldin in Portland, Maine, hosting from Maine Public. The midterm elections are 1 month away, and every week until then, my co-hosts and I will take you to people and places in battleground states that will determine the balance of power in this country. Today, we're in Maine, where immigration enforcement here is playing out in ways that echo other places in the country.
6: They're still disappearing a person a day.
5: A person a day?
6: Yeah, yep.
5: At least that's how it feels to Amy Smith, the founder of Healthy Homeworks, describing the ICE presence in her neighborhood of Lewiston, north of Portland, with a large immigrant community. We meet her at her office where she pulls out a map.
6: This is our map for the work that we do.
5: Okay.
6: Which is basically we do.
5: She describes her work making homeownership attainable for residents here.
6: It's the intersection of the three poorest census tracts in the state. Heavy concentration of immigrants, highest concentration of children under five, very high lead poisoning levels.
5: Smith has lived in this former mill town for years. Today, she says the fear running through her city has never been so palpable, and that's most visible at a nearby daycare. These days, the daycare's curtains are always drawn. Inside, babies and toddlers are taking naps, giving us a chance to talk to staff.
7: Nice to meet you.
8: I'm Layla.
7: Nice to meet you, Layla.
8: How are you?
5: 19-year-old H helps run this daycare with her mom. They're asylum seekers from Angola. They ask us to use only their first initials because of how afraid they are of drawing ICE's attention. H says she's anxious every second she's outside the house.
7: You walk fast. You don't walk alone. And if there's a car following you or you think it's following you, that's when you start to panic.
5: Because it seems quiet outside.
7: It looks quiet because when it started, they started taking people out loud. It was a big mess. Mm-hmm. So they pretended like they stopped. If you're isolated, That's where they're going to take you.
5: Before the ICE surge started in January, the daycare had 32 kids. The parents are mostly immigrants. They got scared. They stopped coming. The daycare also shut down for a few weeks. But then many immigrants had to reemerge.
7: Because we have to work. We have bills. So now we go out, but you have to be alert.
5: Today, only 12 of the kids are back in their care. H and her mom say their family has done everything right, sought asylum, followed the rules, but one of H's siblings was detained by ICE. How many people do you both know that have been detained?
8: Oh,
7: too many. Too many to count.
5: By July, there was a 161% jump of arrests by ICE of people with no criminal records in Maine. That's compared to all of last year. Maine Public analyzed federal data the Deportation Data Project obtained. I ask H and her mom if they feel support from their neighbors. They say yes, from some who've brought them food, taken out their trash, helped with rent. But not everyone supports them. And I heard that in Lewiston and beyond. A woman screaming as she passes the front door of this daycare.
9: And this is daycare. And the people that run this daycare could kill them.
5: Another yelling out the window at an anti-ICE protest encampment in another city.
10: I see a sign that says, okay, you just heard somebody yelling out their window, ice, ice, baby, at these protesters.
5: Lewiston business owner Matthew Terry, who says ICE has made things better.
11: ICE made it known that they were coming to Lewiston, and the shootings stopped. Nothing, not a peep, nothing.
5: We head back toward Amy Smith's office, the Lewiston resident who's been helping her neighbors afford homes.
6: It just makes me so sad because the people who are here are working so hard to build a good life. And 3 years ago, they were thriving. And now they're not. These are not the worst of the worst. I don't know of anybody in Lewiston who's been apprehended who is actually a criminal.
5: The way ICE acts with what she sees as casual cruelty and the way that attitude is encouraged between neighbors, that's shaping Amy Smith's vote this year. She says she voted for the Senate Republican incumbent Susan Collins once, some 20 years ago.
6: But since then, have not been a supporter. I think for me, the biggest thing is to make sure that our federal government actually works for us. And that the money stops flowing to these ridiculous vanity projects. And there's no reason that we are at war right now. And so the short-sightedness and the rhetoric and the activities and the cuts, it's just disgusting.
5: But she's not only angry at the Republican Party and the president.
6: I completely blame the Democratic Party for Trump being in office again. The minute Biden got elected the first time, they had to figure out who was next. And they just didn't. They just didn't do it.
5: So she says she's watching her neighbors struggle, and she spends every day trying to protect them.
6: So it's really exhausting to be actually doing the hard work, right, for your neighbors, and watching people of privilege take pot shots all day, every day, without any actual facts.
5: Smith doesn't want what happened this summer in another city in Maine, Biddeford, to happen ever again, when ICE shot and killed a 25-year-old Colombian immigrant and father named Joan Sebastian Duran Guerrero during an attempted traffic stop on his way to work. The Department of Homeland Security told NPR that they never said he was the target of ICE agents that day. He leaves behind a 3-year-old daughter, Dulce, and his wife, Carolina Rojas Alvarez. I spoke with her recently at her lawyer's office.
12: What has life been like since that day?
13: Muy difícil.
14: Very difficult. Now I have to face everything alone. And it's even more painful to hear my little girl scream his name, saying, "Papa, where are you?" That's the most painful thing I've had to experience ever since his death, and that I can't bring him back to her.
5: Rojas Alvarez says she wants the man who killed her husband to be held accountable.
12: You have a 3-year-old daughter. I mean, what are you going to do now? What is your plan? Are you going to stay in Maine?
13: Por el momento, sí, mientras.
14: I will, while the investigation is ongoing. But not in the future. In other words, she's not going to study or make a life here.
5: The Trump administration's immigration enforcement has divided and galvanized voters in this country. For some, the heavy-handed approach is exactly what they want in immigration. For others, the months of detentions, deportations, and killings are a sign of just how much the country has strayed from its professed values. Those sentiments will go with them into the ballot box. This is NPR News.
8: President Trump wants his name on everything from battleships to airports. Historically, it's pretty rare for presidents to stamp their identities on public assets. But there are exceptions.
15: The Hoover Dam is a great example.
16: One of America's seven modern civil engineering wonders.
8: I'm Elsa Chang. We take a look at that history on All Things Considered from NPR News.
1: Part of your All Things Considered this afternoon, you can catch that 4 to 6 with IPR's John Wanamaker. Good morning. Right now it's Morning Edition. I'm Megan McKinney. Thanks for being here now. Democrat Rob Sant and Republican Zach Lane are working to win over voters in Iowa's governor's race. Coming up here in 15 minutes, taking a closer look on where they stand on using public money for private schools. That's in 15. Stay tuned. Right now, though, 5:30. See you first from IPR. I'm Megan McKinney. Developers are eyeing a new area in unincorporated Linn County for a data center. Two nearby cities want to work with the county to make sure their residents get a say. Linn County Planning Director Charlie Nichols says there's a high-voltage transmission line that runs between Waltford and Fairfax, which is attractive to data center developers.
17: Waltford was approached by a potential developer looking at a data center project within the unincorporated area but near Waltford city boundaries. I believe they were asked about annexation, but they did not want to pursue that.
1: Nichols said Waltford approached Linn County about a fringe area agreement, which would give the city some say if a data center is looking to locate within 2 miles of city limits. Linn County is supportive of the idea. Fairfax is also interested in joining the arrangement. The county has a data center moratorium in place through the end of 2027. Waterloo is keeping a requirement that the mayor appoint a human rights director. The city council made the decision after public upset over a proposal to make the position optional. Here's more from IPR's Gavin McGough.
18: Mayor Dave Bozen introduced the change last month. City code currently says the mayor shall appoint a director. He proposed changing it to May. The idea proved unpopular. Council backed down from a vote after residents packed the meeting to oppose it. But Bozen tells the council keeping a director will burden city budgets.
19: We're going to be facing some tough times in the next budget year. So it's your discretion, the direction you want to go with this.
18: He points to Des Moines, which eliminated human rights staff last month over similar concerns. The director carries out the work of Waterloo's Human Rights Commission, including the investigation of discrimination complaints. Bozen terminated the city's last director in April. The position has not been filled. I'm Gavin McGough, IPR News.
1: Governor Kim Reynolds has appointed a pastor who's been a member of the Iowa House for the past 5 years to serve as a state utility regulator. John Dunwell, a Republican from Newton, was not seeking re-election and resigned from the House on Monday. He's been the pastor of churches in Florida and Minnesota and currently serves Gateway Church in Monroe. Since mid-2023, Dunwell has worked for The Family Leader, a conservative Christian group, as director of outreach and engagement. He fills the spot on the Iowa Utilities Commission held by Eric Helland, who resigned a month ago. Dunwell, as a state lawmaker, has voted on utility-related issues and has a mixed record on the proposed Summit carbon pipeline. Dunwell has supported bills over the past few years that would have imposed restrictions on its development. But last year, he voted against a measure that would have banned the use of eminent domain for the project. Dunwell says Iowans depend on the work of the commission every day, and he's honored to serve them. His appointment must be confirmed by the Iowa Senate when the legislature reconvenes in January. The Iowa Gold Star Military Museum and Camp Dodge will welcome a new exhibit this weekend. IPR's Mara Kern reports it honors the role of military nurses during battle.
20: The exhibit is meant to highlight the acts of service made beyond the battlefield. It honors generations of Iowa nurses who served, dating all the way back to the Civil War. A mural of a military hospital during battle sits behind displays of nurse uniforms, medical equipment, and nurses' personal stories. Dan Gannon with the Gold Star Museum says even though military nurses weren't fighting on the battlefield, their service was crucial.
21: And without them there, and saving lives and doing the necessary critical
2: care right off the battlefield, our numbers would have been way out of control.
20: Gannon says even the medics on the battlefield couldn't care for the wounded as extensively as the nurses. The exhibit opens on Saturday. I'm Mara Curran, IPR News.
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5: It's Morning Edition from NPR News. I'm Leila Fadel in Portland, Maine, hosting from Maine Public.
4: And I'm Martinez in Culver City, California. A new era in Hollywood is about to begin.
5: The deal to consolidate Paramount, Skydance, and Warner Brothers Discovery is expected to close today. The $111 billion merger faced public protests, but ultimately passed legal and regulatory challenges in the U.S. and in Europe.
4: NPR's Manalit Del Barco joins us now from Los Angeles. Manalit, it is going to be one big, massive company. Who's in charge? What's in this company?
21: Yeah, so David Ellison will control this new media empire with help from his billionaire father, Larry Ellison, and investors from the Middle East. Their company, Skydance, combines two legendary film studios, both more than 100 years old, Paramount Pictures and Warner Brothers Pictures. Ellison also gets their streaming services like Paramount Plus and HBO Max. He gets MTV, Comedy Central, the Food Network, and two huge news outlets, CNN and CBS News. Ellison has defended the merger from critics worried about him having too much power over the media. This is Ellison on CNBC in March after outbidding Netflix.
22: This deal is basically, it's pro-competitive, it's pro-consumer, it's good for the overall creative economy. We now have a library of 15,000 films, everything from Harry Potter to the DC Universe, Mission Impossible, Top Gun, The Godfather under one roof.
21: And that's not to mention popular TV shows the companies distribute, like Ted Lasso, The Daily Show, the Star Trek franchise, and all those Looney Tunes cartoons.
4: Now, when companies merge like this, sometimes changes occur, Manalit. What are some of those changes expected with this new company?
21: Yeah, well, Ellison already announced his co-CEO will be Enon Kreiz, the former head of Mattel. But Michael DeLuca and Pamela Abdi, the duo that headed Warner Brothers Pictures, are now out of the picture. Just last year at the Oscars, they celebrated their films Sinners and One Battle After Another. The Writers Guild of America and 12 state attorneys general tried unsuccessfully to block this merger. And as part of the settlement, Ellison agreed that the combined studios will make 30 films a year for the next few years. But critics remain skeptical of that.
4: What have you heard, though, about changes in the TV news networks? So you mentioned CNN and CBS. So what have you heard about changes that maybe Skydance might make?
21: Well, there's been a lot of worry about what might happen to CNN with the Ellisons being allies to President Trump. I spoke to Jessica Gonzalez. She's the co-CEO of the nonprofit media advocacy organization Free Press. That's not to be confused with the media company Free Press, founded by Barry Weiss, the head of CBS News. Well, Gonzalez's group helped organize the Block the Merger coalition.
23: We're concerned about the Ellisons corrupting CNN. We're concerned about what the Ellisons have already done since taking over Paramount and CBS. They are willing to use their money and power to censor the news, to tear down stories that they or the president don't like. We deserve better than billionaire oligarchs controlling our media system.
21: Now, to get the deal passed, Ellison promised to set up an independent oversight board to protect CNN from political interference. Skydance says the current head of CNN, Mark Thompson, will remain. Barry Weiss will continue to head CBS News.
4: Okay, so what about people that watch these films and TV shows that are going to be under this big umbrella and the people who work on all these projects?
21: Well, people against the deal predict that viewers could soon have to pay more for streaming services. And they could have fewer choices, and they say layoffs are inevitable. Ellison comes into this with a huge amount of debt, and for now, workers at both companies will be starting the day a bit unsure about their futures at Skydance.
4: That's NPR's Manalit Del Barco, who covers the media industry for us from Los Angeles. Manalit, thanks.
21: Thank you.
12: Russian authorities are telling people to stay calm after a worker at an infectious disease institute in Siberia died. The cause of the illness that killed her is unknown, and that death has led people to speculate about the outbreak of the plague or another very infectious disease. Joining us to talk about where things stand is NPR's Russia correspondent Charles Maines.

0: A follow-on investigation by the agency found no pathogens in this lab worker's body were linked to her work with infectious diseases, nor was there any evidence of other employees that had gotten sick. And so authorities declared the epidemiological environment in the Irkutsk region stable, a position that's been backed by the Kremlin, so kind of case closed.
1: Is that what people there think, case closed?
0: Well, that's the problem. You know, these reassuring statements aren't doing much to calm the public. They're seeing, I want to stress, unconfirmed reports by local media that several hospitals have been placed under quarantine. Why? Well, the reports spoke of concerns about the spread of the pneumonic plague, a potentially deadly airborne disease that is among the areas of study at this Siberian laboratory. And transparency with the Russian government has long been an issue here. So when people see additional measures like videos on social media showing health workers wanding temperature gauges over passengers as they arrive on flights from Irkutsk to Moscow, you know, it sets off alarm bells, particularly after the experience of the COVID pandemic.
1: And what can you tell us about the institute itself where the lab technician who died was working?
0: Well, for one, it's got a really long name, the Irkutsk Anti-Plague Research Institute of Siberia and the Far East. The institute itself dates back to the Stalinist period. It was founded by the Soviets in the 1930s to monitor strains of dangerous pathogens like anthrax, cholera, and the plague, the latter of which has rolled across Siberia through the millennia. But the institute's work has also been preventative. I mean, it's even partnered with specialists from the U.S., Europe, and China in recent years. So there's nothing here to suggest, at least based on its history, that this is some kind of military biolab or anything of that nature. But again, that hasn't stopped people from speculating.
1: What has the U.S. government said?
0: Well, President Trump has offered to help Russia with any containment efforts if need be. And Secretary of State Marco Rubio struck a similar tone, saying basically, let's wait and see. We're missing the clip, but basically Rubio said we're watching and monitoring this closely, and there's no cause for alarm, but they're going to keep an eye on it. And just one final point, Layla, if by some chance this is the plague, it's worth keeping in mind this is not an unknown pathogen like we saw with COVID-19. In fact, just the opposite. Despite the plague's history and reputation for death, it killed half of Europe in the Middle Ages, after all. You know, the plague can be treated quite effectively today through containment measures and antibiotics if provided in time.
1: That's NPR's Charles Maines in Moscow. Thank you, Charles.
0: Thank you.
1: This is NPR News.
2: And this is IPR News. Good morning. I'm Megan McKinney. Thanks for joining me today. Coming up here in 10 minutes, taking a look at how the Big Beautiful Bill, how Medicaid cuts in there, those new work requirements, are going to affect young people between the ages of 19 and 24. That's in 10 minutes on today's Marketplace Morning Report. Stay with us.
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4: 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I'm Charity Nebbe on the next Talk of Iowa from IPR News. 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It's a tribute to her late Grandpa Ted. And we'll also meet author, influencer, and accidental poet Laura Wiffler. 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
2: Good morning. Hope you're having a great day so far. Got some nice weather in the works for you. When the sun's up and shining, should see plenty of sunshine today. A bit breezy, those highs in the upper 70s today. Starting off nice and cool, though, in the 40s and 50s right now. For the rest of your week, it looks like we'll continue to see temperatures stay in the 70s at least through tomorrow. Thursday and Friday, though, we could see them cool off a little bit more to the upper 60s, and there is a chance of some scattered showers.

0: and storms on Thursday night. Right now it's 5:45 in Council Bluffs, 59. Here in Des Moines, it's 55. In Waterloo right now, it's 53.
1: 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Inspired by a true David versus Goliath story about truth at all costs. 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
0: It's Morning Edition from IPR News. Good morning, I'm Megan McKinney. Taxpayer funding for private school tuition is a dividing line in Iowa's race for governor. Both candidates say they want Iowa students to succeed, but they disagree over how the state should support public and private schools. IPR's Sheila Brummer has more.
2: At a campaign stop for Republican Zach Lane at Iowa Lakes Community College in Emmitsburg, Clara Schultz and her family stand out. Most of the more than 100 people gathered here are older than the mother of two from the nearby town of Mallard.
3: We have a 10-year-old and an 8-year-old.
2: Schultz homeschools her children. She says education is a priority this election, and Lane has her vote.
3: He has been very supportive of homeschool families and then also parental choice, which I think every parent should be able to choose where their kids are going to school.
4: If you listen to my campaign very much, you'll hear me talk mostly about public schools.
2: Lane has made education and school choice central to his campaign. He supports state-funded education savings accounts, or ESAs, which help families pay for private school tuition. More than 41,000 students used the accounts last school year. The legislature budgeted $350 million for the program in the current fiscal year. After the event, Lane said people deserve to have more say over where their kids go to school and how their tax money is spent.
4: Parents see the opportunity for their kids, and they want to use that as a way to get a better education for their kids. And so, look, when we talk about education in the state, I want the whole state to be number one in the nation for education. That includes public schools, of course. That's what I talk about the most. But I also want our private schools to be very good.
2: Lane has discussed expanding ESAs, but doesn't go as far as allowing them for homeschooling families like the Schultzes.
4: I believe that that puts strings that I wouldn't want attached to homeschool families.
5: I want public oversight of public money, period. If you don't want public oversight of public schools, don't give it to them.
2: At an event held at Iowa State University, Democrat Rob Sand called for accountability for the program. He wants income limits for families using ESAs and says private schools that receive public money should accept anyone who applies. Right now, they can turn students away. Sand argues Iowa can't afford the program in its current form because of the state's deficit. It's estimated at $1.2 billion for the current fiscal year.
6: At the end of the day, the things that we're proposing are the things that I think the vast majority of Iowans can agree on, no matter what their party affiliation is. There should be audits, how public money gets spent. There should be financial rules for what they can spend it on.
2: Lane also supports a review of spending for ESAs, but he wants a third party to conduct it instead of the state auditor's office, which Sand now leads.
4: We can't use the auditor's office for that because it's become a political branch of the government. And, you know, Rob Sand has made that clearly the case.
2: But how much will these differences matter to voters? University of Iowa political science professor Tim Hagel says education can carry more weight for parents and teachers, people with a direct connection to what's happening in the classroom.
7: How's your school doing? Are you happy with the education they're getting? Are they having the appropriate opportunities? Is your child succeeding? So for those folks, that's going to be a pretty important issue.
2: Hagel says the key to victory is winning over independents, who care less about political infighting and more about kitchen table ideas like the economy, healthcare, and education.
7: Right now, it seems that Sand is doing better, but it still seems to be a competitive race.
2: For Ross Eveland, a father of three from Story County, school vouchers are his top concern. He attended Sand's appearance in Ames.
8: I was a public school kid. I think it's crazy that private schools can get tax money at all. Most of the people going to private schools already have the money. They don't need more money from people like me.
2: Eveland and Clara Schultz, the Lane supporter from Mallard, are voting with their children's futures in mind, but they're putting their trust in different candidates. I'm Sheila Brummer, IPR News.
0: Great midterm reporting from our own Sheila Brummer. Megan McKinney, thanks for joining me for Morning Edition. We're going to be bringing you election coverage without our sustaining members like Blaine in Cedar Rapids, Jeremy in Bon Durant, and Lee in St. Charles, who says, appreciate ya. Thanks to all of our sustaining members for making IPR News possible. Election midterms, over a month away. 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Lots of good stuff on there. It's 5:50 right now. It's IPR.
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13: From Marketplace in Washington, I'm Kimberly Adams. More Americans than ever are questioning the value of higher education. A new survey from Gallup finds that just 31% of adults in the U.S. think a college education is very important. That's the lowest since Gallup first asked that question nearly 50 years ago. Marketplace's Stephanie Hughes looks at what's going on.
14: In the cauldron of ingredients that's led to this loss of trust in higher education, the cost of college is key. So are the loans people take out to cover that cost.
15: Everybody knows somebody who's drowning in debt.
14: Josh Weiner leads the Aspen Institute's College Excellence Program.
15: That difficulty repaying debt is shaping how people feel about the whole system.
14: Another ingredient, says Weiner, many recent college grads have struggled to find work, and their stories resonate with would-be students. Also, says Catherine Hill with the education nonprofit Ithaca SNR, higher ed hasn't worked out for a lot of people. There are more than 43 million adults in the U.S. who started college, may have taken on some debt, but never got a degree.
16: Those people haven't experienced the benefits of going on to higher education, and in many cases, it's probably made them worse off.
14: Top that off with a heavy dollop of worry about what AI is going to do to the labor market, and you end up with the current stew of uncertainty. That's tough for colleges, which are also seeing fewer international students and a dwindling number of young people.
16: I think schools are going to be very challenged in terms of net tuition revenue.
14: Hill says one potential source of new students are the old ones, those millions of people who started college but never finished. I'm Stephanie Hughes for Marketplace.
13: Let's do the numbers. The FTSE in London is up 0.5%. Dow, S&P, and NASDAQ futures are up in the 0.3% to 0.4% range, with the Dow future up 222 points. The 10-year Treasury yield is down at 5.27%.
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13: More than 2 million young people between the ages of 19 and 24 could lose Medicaid coverage in the next couple of years as new work requirements and more frequent eligibility checks phase in, according to a new report from the Urban Institute. This is in the 40 Medicaid expansion states, plus Washington, D.C., where low-income adults who don't have kids or a disability are currently able to get free or low-cost health coverage through the government. And it's despite the fact that nearly 90% of young adults should still be eligible to keep their insurance under the new rules. Marketplace's Samantha Fields has more.
17: A lot is changing soon for many people on Medicaid. In most states, starting January 1st, to keep their insurance, low-income adults will have to prove they're working or volunteering at least 80 hours a month, that they're in school at least half-time, or that they should be exempt from those requirements because they're a caregiver or too sick to work. And they'll have to submit that proof every 6 months, twice as often as they do now.
18: Just by virtue of people having to do more paperwork, you see these dramatic estimates of the number of people who will lose their coverage.
17: Leo Cuello at Georgetown Center for Children and Families says the risk is particularly high for young people.
18: First of all, they're more likely to have gig economy work, informal work arrangements.
17: Gig work tends to be hard for states to verify automatically, which means more paperwork more often.
18: They're more likely to be in school, which means that if a state doesn't have a good system for doing automatic data matches for school, again, they're going to have to do a lot of reporting to show that they're in school.
17: And many people in their late teens or early 20s are just new to all the admin required to get and keep insurance. Betsy Cliff at the University of Chicago says when you're that age, it's also common to move around a lot.
19: Because you haven't settled into a job or a place to live.
17: And she says that can be a barrier to keeping health coverage.
19: It's much easier to stay enrolled in Medicaid if your life is more stable. So if you keep the same address, if you keep the same income, if you keep the same phone number.
17: If you don't, you could miss the phone call or the letter telling you it's time to recertify. Jennifer Haley at the Urban Institute says all of this could lead to 2.3 million young adults losing Medicaid over the next couple of years.
20: Coverage is projected to fall among young adults in every state that has adopted the ACA Medicaid expansion.
17: How much it'll fall could vary a lot by state, according to Jennifer Tolbert at the health policy nonprofit KFF.
21: States do have options and can adopt policies that will help to mitigate any potential coverage losses.
17: One option they have, at least next year, that could make a big difference, she says, is to let people submit a letter saying, I drive 20 hours a week for Uber as proof of employment, instead of requiring official pay stubs. Nikita Singaretti at Fortuna Health says even better would be making it so that as many people as possible don't even have to submit paperwork every 6 months.
22: The number one thing is using data to automatically get people through the renewal process.
17: If a state can verify someone's employment or student status through a database, they'll just stay enrolled.
22: Number two is, of course, education, but education with navigation partners. So actually people, actually navigators that could guide people through the process.
17: And Leo Cuello at Georgetown says states need to make a point of getting the word out in places young people are likely to see it.
18: That means doing outreach campaigns that are not just, you know, in the newspaper, but also showing up on, you know, TikTok streams.
17: And he says it means giving people options for submitting whatever proof they need to submit.
18: So, for example, do I have to get a physical copy of my medical record, put it in an envelope, and mail it in?
17: Or can I take a screenshot of my record and text it in? The easier states can make it, Cuello says, the more likely young people are to keep their insurance. I'm Samantha Fields for Marketplace.
13: Our producers are Emma Condon, Tamara Fagan, and Ariana Rosas. Our senior producer is Alex Schroeder. Our supervising senior producer is Meredith Gerritsen-Morby. In Washington, I'm Kimberly Adams with the Marketplace Morning Report. 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
3: Good morning. Election Day is in 4 weeks. Democrats are up in the polls now, and Republicans are redirecting money to defend a Senate seat in Kansas. Can Democrats take back the House and Senate? It's Morning Edition from NPR News. Democrats' chances get a lot better if they win in Maine. I'm E. Martinez.
5: And I'm Leila Faldin, reporting from Maine, where people on the border are caught in the middle of a trade war with Canada, and the cost to heat their homes has never been higher. Voters across the state say they feel forgotten, underrepresented, but many don't want to change who represents them. And Michelle Indigay-Ocello is reimagining some classic duets like Islands in the Stream with Chaka Khan. It's Tuesday, October 6th. On this day in 2010, Instagram launched. The news is next.
6: Live from NPR News in Washington, I'm Korva Coleman. Forces in Yemen that are backed by Saudi Arabia say they've recaptured a port city from Houthi rebels. But this comes as Houthi rebels based in Yemen are firing into Saudi Arabia. They claim they have hit Saudi oil sites over the past few days. The Saudi government has not confirmed this. NPR's Aya Batraoui says Saudi Arabia is now getting help.
24: To defend against these attacks, Saudi Arabia is getting some support from Britain and France. Yesterday, top ministers from Pakistan and Turkey also met in Saudi Arabia, and they confirmed that they're providing rapid military support now to the kingdom as part of the Mecca Agreement. That's the new defense pact that was signed by the three countries over the summer. And this pact really stems from President Trump's reluctance to get directly involved in another war in the Gulf. The U.S. has not agreed to Saudi Arabia's request for refueling support, but it is sharing intel on the Houthis.
6: NPR's Aya Batraoui reporting. The White House did not allow reporters from the media organization Politico to fly on Air Force One yesterday. That was for President Trump's trip to Nebraska. Politico and President Trump are in active litigation over the news outlet's right to cover him. NPR's Juliana Kim reports.
25: A Politico spokesperson confirmed to NPR that the publication was excluded from Monday's press pool, which refers to a group of reporters traveling with the president. Politico, along with CNN and MS Now, was barred from the White House last month before they filed a lawsuit and a judge ordered the Trump administration to temporarily restore access. The outlets accused Trump of retaliating because of what he says is unfavorable coverage of him. In a statement, the White House said traveling with the president on Air Force One is a privilege, not a right. The next hearing on the case is scheduled for Thursday. Juliana Kim, NPR News.
6: President Trump will visit a port just outside Baltimore, Maryland today. He's scheduled to speak at an event hosted by defense contractor Anduril Industries. The port is very close to where the Key Bridge collapsed in March 2024. It had been hit by a container ship leaving Baltimore. Six workers were killed. The Nobel Prize in Physics has gone to a researcher who led an effort to build a giant particle detector in Antarctica. NPR's Jeff Brumfield has more on what it found.
26: Francis Halsin has spent his career chasing ghostly particles known as neutrinos. Neutrinos rarely interact with regular matter, but when they do, they create a tiny flash of light. Halsin at the University of Wisconsin-Madison developed a plan to place detectors in a cubic kilometer of ice in Antarctica. At the time, it seemed like a long shot.
27: No really respectable conservative physicist would have joined me, but many talented people did.
26: The detector, called Ice Cube, won the prize for finding high-energy neutrinos from deep space. Jeff Brumfield, NPR News.
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28: 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Duck.ai.
0: It's 6:04. I'm Megan McKinney with IPR News. Small cities in Linn County want to have some influence if data centers try to locate on county land near city limits. IPR's Eliza Billingham reports.
2: A high-voltage transmission line runs through unincorporated county land between Walford and Fairfax. That makes the area attractive to data center developers. Linn County currently has a data center moratorium in place, but County Planning Director Charlie Nichols said a developer approached Walford about annexing some of that land into city limits. Walford wasn't interested. Walford then approached Linn County about a fringe area agreement if a data center wants to build on county land within 2 miles of the city.
4: In the foreseeable future within this area, there's likely going to be development interest around that transmission line. And Walford is wanting to set an agreement in place that dictates how review of projects that would impact Walford's growth proceed in the future.
2: Fairfax is also interested in entering into the same or a similar agreement. Meanwhile, Linn County is putting together a regional data center advisory board to further broad collaboration around development. I'm Eliza Billingham, IPR News.
0: The first of 4 televised debates featuring the 2 candidates for Iowa governor is tonight. The debate, hosted by KWQC-TV in the Quad Cities, kicks off the final month of campaigning before the November 3rd general election. The candidates have been making their cases to voters at town hall-style events. Democrat Rob Sand has held a town hall in each Iowa county. He finished his Hunter Town Hall tour last week. Republican Zach Lane's campaign website shows he has 15 counties left in his own 99-county tour. Election day is 28 days away. The Mississippi River Bridge at Lansing will open to traffic on November 6th. The Iowa and Wisconsin DOTs announced the expected opening on Monday, putting an end in sight for the major project in northeast Iowa. The historic bridge was destroyed last December. The agencies started a car ferry to serve the region's stranded residents. The service will run until the bridge opens. Construction work outside the main traffic lanes will continue until next spring. The November 6th opening comes months earlier than originally expected, but last month, IDOT announced the project was ahead of schedule and would open this year. Weather today, sunshine, temperatures in the upper 70s. 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
3: It's Morning Edition from NPR News. I'm Amy Martinez in Culver City, California.
9: And I'm Layla Faldin in Portland, Maine, hosting at Maine Public. Election Day is 4 weeks from today.
3: And a series of new polls are showing Democrats with a decided advantage in the midterms, but that's not the whole story. In a few minutes, we'll speak with Devin Barber, who leads the Democratic Senatorial Campaign Committee. We begin with the news.
9: To help with that, who better than NPR senior political editor and correspondent Domenico Montanaro. Good morning, Domenico.
10: Good morning, Layla.
9: Okay, so lots of polls flying around, and all of them seem to show Democrats doing well with voters. Just how confident should Democrats be?
10: Right. Well, polls are only one factor in midterms. You have to consider history, the national environment, the political structure, money, and polling. Now, sometimes they're all related, and most of those right now are favoring Democrats. And remember, though, polls aren't predictive. They tell us what's happening now, or rather during the dates when they were conducted with that particular sample and that polling outfit's way of waiting. You know, people still have to vote. These aren't prediction markets. And the prediction markets are really just trying to read the polls, where the money's heading and what the news narratives are. But what is clear, though, is that the needle has moved in Democrats' direction over the last several months, especially in the Senate. And that's about all that really should be taken away right now, big picture.
9: So you say the needle has moved in Democrats' direction. What does that mean for the campaign and what might happen?
10: Yeah, I mean, no crystal ball here, but we can come up with some informed reasons for what might happen. First, we've seen the most movement in the Senate with lots of races moving in Democrats' direction, and that's because of what look to be tight races in red states. So the Senate is within reach now for Democrats, which I can hardly believe I'm even saying that because that was highly unlikely at the beginning of this cycle. But it's not so far afield to say that Democrats are the clear favorites to win the House.
9: Okay, why is that?
10: Well, I mean, you start with history and the national mood. In 18 of the 20 midterm elections since World War II, the president's party has lost House seats on average about 26 seats. And it's even worse when the president is unpopular, as President Trump is now. I mean, just a 37% approval rating, tied for the worst pre-midterm approval rating in the last half century with George W. Bush back in 2006. Back then, Democrats won the House and the Senate. Think about how people feel right now about the economy and the war in Iran. Those are both intertwined, as we know. And then think about how narrow House Republicans' majority is. It's only a few seats in the House. Democrats only need things to tip slightly in their direction for them to win. And the national mood certainly stacked against President Trump and the Republican Party. So Democrats have a clear advantage in the House, but there are some question marks about really how big those gains could be.
9: Why the question marks?
10: Well, I mean, there are a few things. The Democratic Party is unpopular. Now, that might matter less in a midterm, given that those are low turnout affairs. Usually the most fired up are the ones who turn out to vote. And anger is a real motivator. The intensity of opposition against Trump is just super high right now. The percentage of people in our last NPR PBS News Marist poll who said they strongly disapprove of the job the president is doing is 53%. That's the highest it's ever been. But the unpopularity of the party could still dampen enthusiasm for some of those voters who should lean in Democrats' direction. More importantly, for why these gains might be limited is the structure. I mean, 25 of the 31 seats that Democrats are targeting are in places that Trump won in 2024. And as we know, in this hyper-partisan era, it's just hard to go into places like that and win in big numbers. You know, plus, Republicans were already somewhat insulated because of a landscape that favored them because of not just recent redistricting, but decades of it. That said, things do tend to tip in one direction in the end and midterms.
9: And what about the Senate? Lots of polling has come out showing Democrats competitive or leading in some pretty surprising places like Texas, Alaska, even Kansas.
10: Yeah, I mean, no doubt about it. I mean, Republicans are moving money out of a purple state like North Carolina and into red states like Kansas when they've already been spending a ton in Texas. You know, that's not what Republicans thought they'd be having to spend money on at the beginning of this election cycle. So Democrats have a shot now at winning the Senate, but they have to win in lots of places that they haven't had a long history of success in. You know, does that mean that that's what's going to happen? No, but if you talk to operatives in both parties, Democrats certainly have the wind at their backs right now, it seems.
9: NPR senior political editor and correspondent Domenico Montanaro. Thank you, Domenico.
10: You got it.
11: Let's hear from someone who's working to elect Democrats in these midterms. Devin Barber is executive director of the Democratic Senatorial Campaign Committee, and she's on the line with us. Devin, we just heard from Domenico Montanaro that the super PAC affiliated with Senate Republicans is moving money into usually unfamiliar territory such as Kansas. Why do you think that is?
12: Well, look, I think it helps to remember where we started to understand where we are today. You know, we started the cycle with Republicans incredibly bullish about keeping or even expanding their majority to 55 seats. And over the course of the cycle, what we've seen is the combination of, you know, a backlash against this party in power, you know, the strong issue set that's working across our battleground, and most importantly, you know, really strong candidates who we know can overperform in their states and formidable campaigns have really pushed the Senate battleground deeper and deeper into Republican territory. And now, you know, we're sitting here with, you know, six clear offensive opportunities on the Senate battleground. And states like Kansas even moving into the battleground where maybe they were more expansion opportunities just a few weeks ago.
11: Is that where you see the best opportunity for Democrats in states that are previously considered Republican strongholds?
12: Well, look, we have multiple paths at this point to potentially take back the Senate. So from states like North Carolina, Maine, Ohio, Alaska, Iowa, and Texas, you know, we have clear opportunities to pick up those seats and, you know, get back the Senate majority. And then we have states like Kansas, who even just in the past few weeks are now moving into that battleground territory where Democrats could potentially have a shot to win.
11: Now, one fly in the ointment, possibly, as we just heard from Domenico, the Democratic Party as a whole has a popularity problem. So I'm wondering how you encourage Democratic voters to turn out for your candidates and not just stay at home.
12: Well, you know, we had a theory at the beginning of the cycle that in a Trump midterm, the electorate would look a little more favorable for Democrats in general, and that our turnout would be strong. Republicans might struggle with turnout without Trump on the ballot, and that swing voters might be more up for grabs for us. And we've seen that play out over the course of special elections and off-year elections last year. We saw it play out in reality. And then, of course, when you look at each of the individual races, these are ultimately candidate versus candidate battles. And on the Democratic side, we have candidates who are really in touch with the voters they're seeking to represent, who are really speaking to the concerns voters have this cycle. And we see opponents on the Republican side who are out of touch and who are in many cases part of the problem in Washington right now and the backlash we're seeing that voters are reacting to.
11: Thing is, though, Democrats are being outspent. There is a cash gap between Democrats and Republicans. How do you think that's playing out?
12: Well, you know, it's a challenge for us in this final stretch. I think we have an advantage on candidate quality. We have an advantage on messaging. We have an advantage on, you know, voter enthusiasm. But one thing Republicans have is more money, and you're seeing them run that play in the final stretch. Our candidates and our campaigns are doing the best they can to stay competitive. And of course, you know, if anyone wants to get involved, feel free to visit dscc.org and help us, you know, cobble together the money to support our candidates and help them in the final stretch.
11: One thing, Devin, because when polls show that your candidate is leading or has a shot where maybe they didn't have before, they sound great, right? I mean, it just sounds like everything's wonderful. But I'm thinking about South Carolina Senate race in 2020. That's where polls showed a tight race. But the Democratic candidate, Jamie Harrison, wound up losing by 10 points to the incumbent, Lindsey Graham. So is there a risk that Democrats might be putting too much stake in polling today?
12: Well, look, I think what polls show us is a trend line. And we use polling as one tool out of many in our toolbox to assess and analyze these races day to day. And then I think the polls are showing us across the battleground a very clear trend, which is that the battleground is moving deeper into Republican territory. Democrats have some enthusiasm at our backs. Republicans should be worried. So I think we use polling less as a tool to perfectly predict any particular race and more as a trend to see kind of what are voters thinking and how is the battleground shaping up over the whole country.
11: Devin Barber is executive director of the Democratic Senatorial Campaign Committee. Devin, thanks.
12: Thanks.
9: The government of Taiwan is opening a new economic and cultural office in Phoenix. The move follows a $100 billion investment push by Taiwanese tech giant TSMC there. But as KJZZ's Greg Hani reports, China is warning Arizona political leaders against getting too friendly.
14: 3, 2, 1.
15: Taiwan's foreign minister, Lin Xiaolong, joined Governor Katie Hobbs, a Democrat, at an opening ceremony for the office. Andy Biggs, the Republican challenging her re-election, appeared as well. Hobbs says the office will help facilitate growing business deals between the island and Arizona.
16: A dedicated one-stop entity to assist businesses of all sizes as they invest and scale here.
15: In just the last 3 years, annual trade between Taiwan and Arizona jumped from $3 billion to over $21 billion. The office will also provide consular services to Taiwanese nationals in Arizona and New Mexico. But the new office here is angering the Chinese government, which claims Taiwan as its own. It sent multiple letters to Governor Hobbs protesting the office, asking the state to stop building political ties with Taiwan. One accuses the office of lending support to Taiwan's independence from China. Leaders here say manufacturing TSMC computer chips in the U.S. will keep America's economy independent if the current supply from Taiwan is disrupted. And Phoenix is very much celebrating its growing economic partnership with Taiwan.
17: Thank you to everyone at the ballpark tonight celebrating Taiwanese heritage.
15: At a recent Arizona Diamondbacks baseball game, the Cultural and Economic Office's director, Kevin Chiao, threw out the game's ceremonial first pitch.
17: A round of applause for Kevin Chiao.
15: Taiwanese trade executive Win Huang has lived in Phoenix since the 80s.
18: And then here comes TSMC. All of a sudden,
1: I run to Taiwanese people all the time.
15: Taiwanese chipmaker TSMC employs about 3,500 people at its current Phoenix operations and plans to open a second factory by the middle of next year. For NPR News, I'm Greg Hawney in Phoenix.
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0: And this is IPR News. Good morning. I'm Megan McKinney. Thanks for joining me. The U.S. Senate race in Maine could help decide balance of power in the country. And voters there have lots to say.
13: My electric bill is so high, it doesn't even make sense. It's higher than my mortgage payment.
0: More on the issues that are affecting voters in rural Maine. That's in 15 minutes. Stay tuned.
14: So I spent the past year trying to figure out what news designed for 21st century humans might look like. One of the things that really stuck with me was that we now know that humans actually need hope to get up in the morning. And I don't think as a journalist I ever thought about it that way.
18: We're always looking for new and better ways to understand the world we live in. That's On Point with me, Meghna Chakrabarty.
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0: Hope you're having a great Tuesday morning. It's going to be a nice day here in Iowa. Sunshine, highs in the upper 70s, a bit warmer than yesterday, but still pretty cool, a bit breezy. Overnight lows tonight in the 40s. Right now it's 6:21. 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
21: Sonny and Cher. On her new album, Michelle and Andeggio Cello and her band pay tribute to those pairings, and they've recruited an all-star cast to sing along. The album is called Synonym, and it starts with a cover of this one from 1987. George Michael and Aretha Franklin. I Knew You Were Waiting for Me. First, we'll hear the original, then Michelle Indigo Cello's version with a wicked guest singer.
31: The first person we asked was Cynthia Erivo, and when she said yes, that just filled us with such hope and joy.

0: She compresses the items into packs so they can sell the clothes by the ton and use the cash for food. She used to run this place. She retired, and then 2 months ago at 73, she came back.
1: I came back to work full time because I love to work, but I also need to work. My electric bill is so high, it doesn't even make sense to me. It's higher than my mortgage payment.
0: Really?
1: Yes, it's higher than my mortgage payment. In fact, I didn't even turn my furnace on till about 2 weeks ago. I just suck it up, baby, because you don't want to turn that thermostat on because that's going to be in addition to the electric bill. I didn't turn my dryer on all year. I had the Amish build me a clothesline. I can get like 5 loads on that puppy.
0: Right. And is there somebody that you think will make life better?
1: I sure hope so.
0: Who is that?
1: I'm not going to talk about it.
0: Yeah,
1: because I'll get beat up. I think in this climate, it's not safe to be on either side. Because somebody's going to hate on you.
0: What she will say is she feels like the more blue and populated South near the coast get an outsized say about the fate of her state.
2: What do they not understand?
1: People that come from away, and that could be out of state or downstate, and come up here to the county to recreate, if you will, when people here usually can't afford to do that same recreation. So the feeling is that the population and the people that vote are in the masses in southern Maine, and we're up here, and whatever the decision is, we have to kind of live with that.
0: Across 700 miles, from a logger to a potato farmer to a woman working at a thrift store and food bank, there is this sense of being left behind. But if the Democratic Party thinks that means these Americans will just turn to them, this snapshot of voters in Maine tells a much more complicated story. This is NPR News.
3: Good morning. Morning edition on a Tuesday morning. I'm Megan McKinney. Thanks for joining me. Coming up here in 10 minutes, we're going to go fishing. Specifically, NPR's Layla Fadel will go fly fishing with some men in Maine to see if the Democrats' policies and candidates are resonating with them, and especially when so many men are backing Donald Trump. That's intense. Stay tuned.
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3: Look at that, sun starting to rise just a little bit. We're going to see plenty of sunshine today with those highs. A bit warmer, reaching the upper 70s. A bit breezy today, though, so maybe it won't feel as warm. Overnight lows tonight, 40s and 50s. For the rest of your week, it's going to continue to be sunny. Temperatures are going to stay in the 70s through tomorrow. Going to cool down on Thursday and Friday to the upper 60s. We also have a chance of some showers and storms Thursday night. Right now it's 6:45. In Fort Dodge this morning, it's 56 degrees. Here in Des Moines, it's 54. Council Bluffs, it's 61 right now. And in Cedar Rapids this morning, it's 48. It's Morning Edition from IPR News.
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1: And this is IPR News. Good morning. I'm Megan McKinney. I'm in Des Moines. Thanks for hanging out with me today. Coming up here in 10 minutes, taking a look at some big, beautiful bill stuff. And there's some work requirements for Medicaid, and that could affect people between the ages of 19 and 24, young adults, taking a look at how those work requirements affects that population. That's today's Marketplace Morning Report here in 10 minutes.
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1: Nice, beautiful morning to start our Tuesday with. Going to be a bit breezier today, but temperatures are going to be warmer than yesterday, reaching the upper 70s, overnight lows 40s and 50s. Tomorrow we'll see pretty much the same weather, but Thursday it'll cool down a little bit to the upper 60s, and we do have a chance of some scattered showers and storms on Thursday night. Right now it's 7:45 in Sioux City this morning. It's 53 degrees. In Ames, 47. Fort Dodge, it's 56. Waterloo, it's 52. And in the Quad Cities, it's 47. Thanks for tuning in to IPR.
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1: It's Morning Edition from IPR News. I'm Megan McKinney. Good morning. Taxpayer funding for private school tuition is a dividing line in Iowa's race for governor. Both candidates say they want Iowa students to succeed, but they disagree over how the state should support public and private schools. IPR's Sheila Bremer reports.
6: At a campaign stop for Republican Zach Lane at Iowa Lakes Community College in Emmitsburg, Clara Schultz and her family stand out. Most of the more than 100 people gathered here are older than the mother of two from the nearby town of Mallard.

0: We have a 10-year-old and an 8-year-old.
1: Schultz homeschools her children. She says education is a priority this election, and Lane has her vote.
0: He has been very supportive of homeschool families and then also parental choice, which I think every parent should be able to choose where their kids are going to school.
2: If you listen to my campaign very much, you'll hear me talk mostly about public schools.
1: Lane has made education and school choice central to his campaign. He supports state-funded education savings accounts, or ESAs, which help families pay for private school tuition. More than 41,000 students used the accounts last school year. The legislature budgeted $350 million for the program in the current fiscal year. After the event, Lane said people deserve to have more say over where their kids go to school and how their tax money is spent.
2: Parents see the opportunity for their kids, and they want to use that as a way to get a better education for their kids. And so, look, when we talk about education in the state, I want the whole state to be number one in the nation for education. That includes public schools, of course. That's what I talk about the most. But I also want our private schools to be very good.
1: Lane has discussed expanding ESAs, but doesn't go as far as allowing them for homeschooling families like the Schultzes.
2: I believe that that puts strings that I wouldn't want attached to homeschool families.
3: I want public oversight of public money, period. If you don't want public oversight of public schools, don't give it to them.
1: At an event held at Iowa State University, Democrat Rob Sand called for accountability for the program. He wants income limits for families using ESAs and says private schools that receive public money should accept anyone who applies. Right now, they can turn students away. Sand argues Iowa can't afford the program in its current form because of the state's deficit. It's estimated at $1.2 billion for the current fiscal year.
4: At the end of the day, the things that we're proposing are the things that I think the vast majority of Iowans can agree on, no matter what their party affiliation is. There should be audits, how public money gets spent. There should be financial rules for what they can spend it on.
1: Lane also supports a review of spending for ESAs, but he wants a third party to conduct it instead of the state auditor's office, which Sand now leads.
2: We can't use the auditor's office for that because it's become a political branch of the government. And, you know, Rob Sand has made that clearly the case.
1: But how much will these differences matter to voters? University of Iowa political science professor Tim Hagel says education can carry more weight for parents and teachers, people with a direct connection to what's happening in the classroom.
5: How's your school doing? Are you happy with the education they're getting? Are they having the appropriate opportunities? Is your child succeeding? So for those folks, that's going to be a pretty important issue.
1: Hagel says the key to victory is winning over independents, who care less about political infighting and more about kitchen table ideas like the economy, healthcare, and education.
5: Right now, it seems that Sand is doing better, but it still seems to be a competitive race.
1: For Ross Eveland, a father of three from Story County, school vouchers are his top concern. He attended Sand's appearance in Ames.
6: I was a public school kid. I think it's crazy that private schools can get tax money at all. Most of the people going to private schools already have the money. They don't need more money from people like me.
1: Eveland and Clara Schultz, the Lane supporter from Mallard, are voting with their children's futures in mind, but they're putting their trust in different candidates. I'm Sheila Brummer, IPR News.
7: 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I'm Megan McKinney, we couldn't be doing this without our sustaining members like Adriana in Ames, Julie in Richland, and Ann in Davenport, who says, I've lived all over Iowa, but IPR remains my constant. I like that. 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It's Morning Edition from IPR News.
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11: From Marketplace in Washington, I'm Kimberly Adams. More Americans than ever are questioning the value of higher education. A new survey from Gallup finds that just 31% of adults in the U.S. think a college education is, quote, very important. That's the lowest since Gallup first started asking that question nearly 50 years ago. Marketplace's Stephanie Hughes looks at what's going on.
13: In the cauldron of ingredients that's led to this loss of trust in higher education, the cost of college is key. So are the loans people take out to cover that cost.
14: Everybody knows somebody who's drowning in debt.
13: Josh Weiner leads the Aspen Institute's College Excellence Program.
14: That difficulty repaying debt is shaping how people feel about the whole system.
13: Another ingredient, says Weiner, many recent college grads have struggled to find work, and their stories resonate with would-be students. Also, says Catherine Hill with the education nonprofit Ithaca SNR, higher ed hasn't worked out for a lot of people. There are more than 43 million adults in the U.S. who started college, may have taken on some debt, but never got a degree.
15: Those people haven't experienced the benefits of going on to higher education, and in many cases, it's probably made them worse off.
13: Top that off with a heavy dollop of worry about what AI is going to do to the labor market, and you end up with the current stew of uncertainty. That's tough for colleges, which are also seeing fewer international students and a dwindling number of young people.
15: I think schools are going to be very challenged in terms of net tuition revenue.
13: Hill says one potential source of new students are the old ones, those millions of people who started college but never finished. I'm Stephanie Hughes for Marketplace.
11: Let's do the numbers. Dow, S&P, and NASDAQ futures are up in the 0.4% to 0.5% range, with the Dow future up 263 points. The 10-year Treasury yield is down at 5.27%. Oil prices are also down this morning. Brent crude is down 0.2% at $97.59 a barrel.
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11: More than 2 million young people between the ages of 19 and 24 could lose Medicaid coverage in the next couple of years as new work requirements and more frequent eligibility checks phase in. That's according to a new report from the Urban Institute. This is in the 40 Medicaid expansion states, plus Washington, D.C., where low-income adults who don't have kids or a disability are currently able to get free or low-cost health coverage through the government. And it's despite the fact that nearly 90% of young adults should still be eligible to keep their insurance under the new rules. Marketplace's Samantha Fields has more.
16: A lot is changing soon for many people on Medicaid. In most states, starting January 1st, to keep their insurance, low-income adults will have to prove they're working or volunteering at least 80 hours a month, that they're in school at least half-time, or that they should be exempt from those requirements because they're a caregiver or too sick to work. And they'll have to submit that proof every 6 months, twice as often as they do now.
17: Just by virtue of people having to do more paperwork, you see these dramatic estimates of the number of people who will lose their coverage.
16: Leo Cuello at Georgetown Center for Children and Families says the risk is particularly high for young people.
17: First of all, they're more likely to have gig economy work, informal work arrangements.
16: Gig work tends to be hard for states to verify automatically, which means more paperwork more often.
17: They're more likely to be in school, which means that if a state doesn't have a good system for doing automatic data matches for school, again, they're going to have to do a lot of reporting to show that they're in school.
16: And many people in their late teens or early 20s are just new to all the admin required to get and keep insurance. Betsy Cliff at the University of Chicago says when you're that age, it's also common to move around a lot.
18: Because you haven't settled into a job or a place to live.
16: And she says that can be a barrier to keeping health coverage.
18: It's much easier to stay enrolled in Medicaid if your life is more stable. So if you keep the same address, if you keep the same income, if you keep the same phone number.
16: If you don't, you could miss the phone call or the letter telling you it's time to recertify. Jennifer Haley at the Urban Institute says all of this could lead to 2.3 million young adults losing Medicaid over the next couple of years.
19: Coverage is projected to fall among young adults in every state that has adopted the ACA Medicaid expansion.
16: How much it'll fall could vary a lot by state, according to Jennifer Tolbert at the health policy nonprofit KFF.
20: States do have options and can adopt policies that will help to mitigate any potential coverage losses.
16: One option they have, at least next year, that could make a big difference, she says, is to let people submit a letter saying, I drive 20 hours a week for Uber as proof of employment, instead of requiring official pay stubs. Nikita Singaretti at Fortuna Health says even better would be making it so that as many people as possible don't even have to submit paperwork every 6 months.
21: The number one thing is using data to automatically get people through the renewal process.
16: If a state can verify someone's employment or student status through a database, they'll just stay enrolled.
21: Number two is, of course, education, but education with navigation partners. So actually people, actually navigators that could guide people through the process.
16: And Leo Cuello at Georgetown says states need to make a point of getting the word out in places young people are likely to see it.
17: That means doing outreach campaigns that are not just, you know, in the newspaper, but also showing up on, you know, TikTok streams.
16: And he says it means giving people options for submitting whatever proof they need to submit.
17: So, for example, do I have to get a physical copy of my medical record, put it in an envelope, and mail it in?
16: Or can I take a screenshot of my record and text it in? The easier states can make it, Cuello says, the more likely young people are to keep their insurance. I'm Samantha Fields for Marketplace.
12: Our producers are Emma Condon, Tamar Fagan, and Ariana Rosas. Our senior producer is Alex Schroeder. Our supervising senior producer is Meredith Gerritsen-Morby. And in Washington, I'm Kimberly Adams with the Marketplace Morning Report. 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
24: Good morning. Election Day is in 4 weeks. Democrats are up in the polls now, and Republicans are redirecting money to defend a Senate seat in Kansas. Can Democrats take back the House and Senate? It's Morning Edition from NPR News. Democrats' chances get a lot better if they win in Maine. I'm E. Martinez.
25: And I'm Leila Faldin, reporting from Maine, where people on the border are caught in the middle of a trade war with Canada, and the cost to heat their homes has never been higher. Voters across the state say they feel forgotten, underrepresented, but many don't want to change who represents them. And Michelle Indigo-Cello is reimagining some classic duets like Islands in the Stream with Chaka Khan. It's Tuesday, October 6th, on this day in 2010, Instagram launched. The news is next.
0: Live from NPR News in Washington, I'm Korva Coleman. President Trump says he and his political action committee will personally pay for the controversial TV ads that have praised him. Up till now, the ads have said they're paid for by the federal government, that is, American taxpayers. Critics say these ads are partisan and use Republican talking points. The president is back at the White House after he signed an executive order aimed at lowering diesel fuel costs. Trump signed the order during a campaign rally in Nebraska last night, as NPR's Franco Ordonez reports.
2: President Trump told the audience in the middle of agriculture country that he was signing the order to help farmers. The rising cost of fuel has been a significant challenge for Republicans heading into the midterms. Prices for diesel used by trucks have been hit particularly hard due to the wars in both Iran and Ukraine. The president did not share details, but the order is expected to expand access to diesel, including so-called red dye diesel fuel, which is used by the agriculture industry and not subject to the same state and federal highway taxes as regular diesel. Franco Ordonez, NPR News.
0: The Paramount Skydance and Warner Brothers Discovery deal closes today. NPR's Mandalit Del Barco says the merger brings together media giants.
3: David Ellison will control this new media empire with help from his billionaire father, Larry Ellison, and investors from the Middle East. Their company, Skydance, combines two legendary film studios, both more than 100 years old, Paramount Pictures and Warner Brothers Pictures. Ellison also gets their streaming services like Paramount Plus and HBO Max. He gets MTV, Comedy Central, the Food Network, and two huge news outlets, CNN and CBS News.
0: NPR's Mandalit Del Barco reporting. Massive student protest marches will be held in Paris and other French cities today. The protest movement for better conditions in high schools is now in its second week. NPR's Eleanor Beardsley reports it has not lost momentum, even though it has been plagued by violence.
4: French TV news footage is showing students gathering in cities across the country ahead of protest marches this afternoon. Even students at well-off high schools in big cities like Paris are taking part, they say, out of solidarity with students in the poorer suburbs and rural areas where schools are more run down. The education minister says some of the students' demands are valid. The far right has called the students hoodlums that burn their schools and says the problem is a lack of authority. The far left says police violence is to blame. The public is shocked over a 15-year-old boy losing his hand after a police tear gas stun grenade blew up. Left-wing unions have called on their members to accompany the students in their marches today to make sure there's no violence. Eleanor Beardsley, NPR News, Paris.
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5: 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Other contributors include DuckDuckGo, introducing Duck.ai, where users can ask AI privately from the simple questions to the sensitive ones, by DuckDuckGo, who believes AI should be optional. Duck.ai.
7: It's 8:04. I'm Megan McKinney with IPR News. Waterloo will keep a requirement that the city have a human rights director. The council backed down from a proposal to make staffing the position optional at a meeting last night. Resident Vicky Brown says the position is more than symbolic. It carries out the work of the Human Rights Commission, which oversees the investigation of discrimination complaints.
6: This commission matters to the people of Waterloo, all people, black people, women, people with disabilities, people of different faiths, immigrants, LGBTQ communities.
7: The director position has been empty since April. Under current city code, the mayor must appoint someone to fill it. Small cities in Linn County want to have some influence if data centers try to locate on county land near city limits. Here's more from IPR's Eliza Billingham.
26: A high-voltage transmission line runs through unincorporated county land between Walford and Fairfax. That makes the area attractive to data center developers. Linn County currently has a data center moratorium in place, but County Planning Director Charlie Nichols said a developer approached Walford about annexing some of that land into city limits. Walford wasn't interested. Walford then approached Linn County about a fringe area agreement if a data center wants to build on county land within 2 miles of the city.
27: In the foreseeable future within this area, there's likely going to be development interest around that transmission line. And Walford is wanting to set an agreement in place that dictates how review of projects that would impact Walford's growth proceed in the future.
26: Fairfax is also interested in entering into the same or a similar agreement. Meanwhile, Lynn County is putting together a regional data center advisory board to further broad collaboration around development. I'm Eliza Billingham, IPR News.
7: The Iowa Department of Natural Resources is investigating a fish kill in northeast Iowa connected to manure runoff from an animal feeding operation. On Thursday, the DNR field office in Manchester was notified of a possible manure release and fish kill in an unnamed tributary of the Little Maquoketa River just north of Piosta. Upon arriving, staff found dead fish and murky conditions in the water. Officials identified manure runoff from an animal feeding operation near the unnamed tributary as the source of release. Cleanup efforts have begun, and the incident still remains under investigation. Weather today, we'll see plenty of sunshine, highs reaching the upper 70s, and a bit breezy today. 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It's 8:07.
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1: 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I'm Amy Martinez in Culver City, California.
9: And I'm Layla Faldin in Portland, Maine, hosting at Maine Public. Election Day is 4 weeks from today.
1: And a series of new polls are showing Democrats with a decided advantage in the midterms, but that's not the whole story. In a few minutes, we'll speak with Devin Barber, who leads the Democratic Senatorial Campaign Committee. We begin with the news.
9: To help with that, who better than NPR senior political editor and correspondent Domenico Montanaro. Good morning, Domenico.
10: Good morning, Layla.
9: Okay, so lots of polls flying around, and all of them seem to show Democrats doing well with voters. Just how confident should Democrats be?
10: Right. Well, polls are only one factor in midterms. I mean, you have to consider history, the national environment, the political structure, money, and polling. Now, sometimes they're all related, and most of those right now are favoring Democrats. And remember, though, polls aren't predictive. They tell us what's happening now, or rather during the dates when they were conducted with that particular sample and that polling outfit's way of waiting. You know, people still have to vote. These aren't prediction markets, and the prediction markets are really just trying to read the polls, where the money's heading, and what the news narratives are. But what is clear, though, is that the needle has moved in Democrats' direction over the last several months, especially in the Senate, and that's about all that really should be taken away right now, big picture.
9: So you say the needle has moved in Democrats' direction. What does that mean for the campaign and what might happen?
10: Yeah, I mean, no crystal ball here, but we can come up with some informed reasons for what might happen. First, we've seen the most movement in the Senate with lots of races moving in Democrats' direction, and that's because of what look to be tight races in red states. So the Senate is within reach now for Democrats, which I can hardly believe I'm even saying that because it was highly unlikely at the beginning of this cycle. But it's not so far afield to say that Democrats are the clear favorites to win the House.
9: Okay, why is that?
10: Well, I mean, you start with history and the national mood. In 18 of the 20 midterm elections since World War II, the president's party has lost House seats on average about 26 seats. And it's even worse when the president is unpopular, as President Trump is now. I mean, just a 37% approval rating, tied for the worst pre-midterm approval rating in the last half century with George W. Bush back in 2006. Back then, Democrats won the House and the Senate. Think about how people feel right now about the economy and the war in Iran. Those are both intertwined, as we know. And then think about how narrow House Republicans' majority is. It's only a few seats in the House. Democrats only need things to tip slightly in their direction for them to win. And the national mood certainly stacked against President Trump and the Republican Party. So Democrats have a clear advantage in the House, but there are some question marks about really how big those gains could be.
9: Why the question marks?
10: Well, I mean, there are a few things. The Democratic Party is unpopular. Now, that might matter less in a midterm, given that those are low turnout affairs. Usually the most fired up are the ones who turn out to vote. And anger is a real motivator. The intensity of opposition against Trump is just super high right now. The percentage of people in our last NPR PBS News Marist poll who said they strongly disapprove of the job the president is doing is 53%. That's the highest it's ever been. But the unpopularity of the party could still dampen enthusiasm for some of those voters who should lean in Democrats. Democrats' direction. More importantly, for why these gains might be limited is the structure. I mean, 25 of the 31 seats that Democrats are targeting are in places that Trump won in 2024. And as we know, in this hyperpartisan era, it's just hard to go into places like that and win in big numbers. You know, plus, Republicans were already somewhat insulated because of a landscape that favored them because of not just recent redistricting, but decades of it. That said, things do tend to tip in one direction in the end and midterms.
25: And what about the Senate? Lots of polling has come out showing Democrats competitive or leading in some pretty surprising places like Texas, Alaska, even Kansas.
10: Yeah, I mean, no doubt about it. I mean, Republicans are moving money out of a purple state like North Carolina and into red states like Kansas when they've already been spending a ton in Texas. You know, that's not what Republicans thought they'd be having to spend money on at the beginning of this election cycle. So Democrats have a shot now at winning the Senate, but they have to win in lots of places that they haven't had a long history of success in. You know, does that mean that that's what's going to happen? No, but if you talk to operatives in both parties, Democrats certainly have the wind at their backs right now, it seems.
25: NPR senior political editor and correspondent Domenico Montanaro. Thank you, Domenico.
10: You got it.
1: Let's hear from someone who's working to elect Democrats in these midterms. Devin Barber is executive director of the Democratic Senatorial Campaign Committee, and she's on the line with us. Devin, we just heard from Domenico Montanaro that the super PAC affiliated with Senate Republicans is moving money into usually unfamiliar territory such as Kansas. Why do you think that is?
11: Well, look, I think it helps to remember where we started to understand where we are today. You know, we started the cycle with Republicans incredibly bullish about keeping or even expanding their majority to 55 seats. And over the course of the cycle, what we've seen is the combination of, you know, a backlash against this party in power, you know, the strong issue set that's working across our battleground, and most importantly, you know, really strong candidates who we know can overperform in their states and formidable campaigns have really pushed the Senate battleground deeper and deeper into Republican territory. And now, you know, we're sitting here with, you know, six clear offensive opportunities on the Senate battleground. And states like Kansas even moving into the battleground where maybe they were more expansion opportunities just a few weeks ago.
1: Is that where you see the best opportunity for Democrats in states that are previously considered Republican strongholds?
11: Well, look, we have multiple paths at this point to potentially take back the Senate. So from states like North Carolina, Maine, Ohio, Alaska, Iowa, and Texas, you know, we have clear opportunities to pick up those seats and, you know, get back the Senate majority. And then we have states like Kansas who even just in the past few weeks are now moving into that battleground territory where Democrats could potentially have a shot to win.
1: Now, one fly in the ointment possibly, as we just heard from Domenico, the Democratic Party as a whole has a popularity problem. So I'm wondering how you encourage Democratic voters to turn out for your candidates and not just stay at home.
11: Well, you know, we had a theory at the beginning of the cycle that in a Trump midterm, the electorate would look a little more favorable for Democrats in general, and that our turnout would be strong. Republicans might struggle with turnout without Trump on the ballot, and that swing voters might be more up for grabs for us. And we've seen that play out over the course of special elections and off-year elections last year. We saw it play out in reality. And then, of course, when you look at each of the individual races, these are ultimately candidate versus candidate battles. And on the Democratic side, we have candidates who are really in touch with the voters they're seeking to represent, who are really speaking to the concerns voters have this cycle. And we see opponents on the Republican side who are out of touch and who are in many cases part of the problem in Washington right now and the backlash we're seeing that voters are reacting to.
1: Thing is, though, Democrats are being outspent. There is a cash gap between Democrats and Republicans. How do you think that's playing out?
11: Well, you know, it's a challenge for us in this final stretch. I think we have an advantage on candidate quality. We have an advantage on messaging. We have an advantage on, you know, voter enthusiasm. But one thing Republicans have is more money, and you're seeing them run that play in the final stretch. Our candidates and our campaigns are doing the best they can to stay competitive. And of course, you know, if anyone wants to get involved, feel free to visit dscc.org and help us, you know, cobble together the money to support our candidates and help them in the final stretch.
1: One thing, Devin, because when polls show that your candidate is leading or has a shot where maybe they didn't have before, they sound great, right? I mean, it just sounds like everything's wonderful. But I'm thinking about South Carolina Senate race in 2020. That's where polls showed a tight race. But the Democratic candidate, Jamie Harrison, wound up losing by 10 points to the incumbent, Lindsey Graham. So is there a risk that Democrats might be putting too much stake in polling today?
11: Well, look, I think what polls show us is a trend line. And we use polling as one tool out of many in our toolbox to assess and analyze these races day to day. And then I think the polls are showing us across the battleground a very clear trend, which is that the battleground is moving deeper into Republican territory. Democrats have some enthusiasm at our backs. Republicans should be worried. So I think we use polling less as a tool to perfectly predict any particular race and more as a trend to see kind of what are voters thinking and how is the battleground shaping up over the whole country.
1: Devin Barber is executive director of the Democratic Senatorial Campaign Committee. Devin, thanks.
11: Thanks.
25: The government of Taiwan is opening a new economic and cultural office in Phoenix. The move follows a $100 billion investment push by Taiwanese tech giant TSMC there. But as KJZZ's Greg Hani reports, China is warning Arizona political leaders against getting too friendly.
13: 3, 2, 1.
14: Taiwan's Foreign Minister Lin Xiaolong joined Governor Katie Hobbs, a Democrat, at an opening ceremony for the office. Andy Biggs, the Republican challenging her re-election, appeared as well. Hobbs says the office will help facilitate growing business deals between the island and Arizona.
15: A dedicated one-stop entity to assist businesses of all sizes as they invest and scale here.
14: In just the last 3 years, annual trade between Taiwan and Arizona jumped from $3 billion to over $21 billion. The office will also provide consular services to Taiwanese nationals in Arizona and New Mexico. But the new office here is angering the Chinese government, which claims Taiwan as its own. It sent multiple letters to Governor Hobbs protesting the office, asking the state to stop building political ties with Taiwan. One accuses the office of lending support to Taiwan's independence from China. Leaders here say manufacturing TSMC computer chips in the U.S. will keep America's economy independent if the current supply from Taiwan is disrupted. And Phoenix is very much celebrating its growing economic partnership with Taiwan.
17: Thank you to everyone at the ballpark tonight celebrating Taiwanese heritage.
14: At a recent Arizona Diamondbacks baseball game, the Cultural and Economic Office's director, Kevin Chiao, threw out the game's ceremonial first pitch.
17: A round of applause for Kevin Chiao.
14: Taiwanese trade executive Win Huang has lived in Phoenix since the 80s.
18: And then here comes TSMC. All of a sudden, I run into Taiwanese people all the time.
14: Taiwanese chipmaker TSMC employs about 3,500 people at its current Phoenix operations and plans to open a second factory by the middle of next year. For NPR News, I'm Greg Hawney in Phoenix.
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7: And this is IPR News. Good morning. I'm Megan McKinney. Thanks for joining me today. Hope you're having a good Tuesday morning. Coming up here in 15, as we know, NPR's Layla Fadel's been hanging out in Maine to talk to some voters there. Here, 15, we're going to hear about how issues in rural Maine may swing some voters over there. Stay tuned.
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20: 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It's a tribute to her late Grandpa Ted. 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
7: Hope you're having a great day today. We have plenty of sunshine, so that's nice. Bit breezy today. A little warmer, going to reach the upper 70s, but those overnight lows continuing to be real cool in the 40s and 50s. Right now it's 8:21. 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
1: 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I'm E. Martinez.
13: I'm Leila Fadel.
16: And I'm Michelle Martin. Think of some of the classic duets. Golden Rain. George Jones and Tammy Wynette. Come over me. Me too. Donnie Hathaway and Roberta Flack. I got you, babe. Sonny and Cher. On her new album, Michelle Andeggio-Cello and her band pay tribute to those pairings, and they've recruited an all-star cast to sing along. The album is called Synonym, and it starts with a cover of this one from 1987. George Michael and Aretha Franklin. I Knew You Were Waiting for Me. First, we'll hear the original, then Michelle Indigocello's version with a wicked guest singer.
21: The first person we asked was Cynthia Erivo, and when she said yes, that just filled us with such hope and joy.

0: when people here usually can't afford to do that same recreation. So the feeling is that the population and the people that vote are in the masses in southern Maine, and we're up here, and whatever the decision is, we have to kind of live with that.
1: Across 700 miles, from a logger to a potato farmer to a woman working at a thrift store and food bank, there is this sense of being left behind. But if the Democratic Party thinks that means these Americans will just turn to them, this snapshot of voters in Maine tells a much more complicated story. This is NPR News.
2: And this is IPR News. Good morning. I'm Megan McKinney. Thanks for spending your midterm election season here on IPR News. You can find out what's going on in the Iowa midterms at IPR.org. 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We hear more from Maine coming up here in 10 minutes. NPR's Leo Fadel goes fly fishing with some men. Stay tuned.
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5: 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I'm Charity Nebbe on the next Talk of Iowa from IPR News. I'll talk with Kate Baker about her podcast, Dear Kate. It's a tribute to her late grandpa Ted. And we'll also meet author, influencer, and accidental poet Laura Wiffler. 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
2: Nice fall morning. We have sunshine. We have nice cool temperatures. They're going to warm up to the upper 70s today. Looks like overnight lows again in the 40s and 50s. It's going to be like this tomorrow. Thursday, we'll see some changes. It's going to cool down to the 60s. And we could see some scattered showers or storms on Thursday night. Nothing too heavy is forecasted right now. So, don't worry about that. Hope you're... rain experience wasn't too bad here the last few weeks. Right now, it's 8:45 in Dubuque, 50 degrees. Cedar Rapids, it's 50 degrees. Here in Des Moines this morning, it's 54. And in Council Bluffs, it's 59. It's IPR.
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1: This is Morning Edition from NPR News. I'm Leila Fadel.
7: And I'm A. Martinez. Tens of thousands of high school students in France have been protesting for the past 2 weeks. They say their facilities are decrepit, that classrooms are overcrowded, and there aren't enough teachers. The movement started peacefully, but there have been some intense scenes of violence in the past few days. NPR's Eleanor Beardsley is covering this from Paris. Eleanor, why did these protests turn violent?
8: Well, why they've turned violent depends on who you ask. The far right blames the students and, of course, the government, and it says what's needed is more authority. And we have seen footage on the news of trash cans, vehicles, even schools being set on fire and young people facing off with police, some of them masked. And there are charges also that troublemakers from outside the schools have infiltrated the student movement in many places and turned it more violent.
7: So how violent has it become?
8: Well, 215 students have been injured since the beginning of the protests, some 6,000 arrested, though most have been let go. Those injuries were mostly accidents like running and falling, but others are blaming the escalation of violence on the police. And yesterday, there were two events that really shocked the public. A 15-

0: AARP lost 45,000 members. Novelli says it gained them all back.
1: And you have to do what's necessary, what's right, and it'll work out in the future.
0: And that is good for America's present and future seniors. But that latter group is children and young people now. And thanks in part to AARP, America's young get a fraction of support from the federal government that their grandparents receive. For every dollar the government spends on children, it spends $6 on senior benefits. That's a criticism of gerontocracy that Bill Novelli just doesn't buy. He says supporting seniors now is a way of safeguarding the future.
1: Alan Simpson used to call them greedy geezers. But I think older people, they have a strong sense of legacy, are much more culturally oriented and believe in society. I'm a believer in the broader good, the greater good.
0: And full disclosure, AARP is an underwriter of WBUR. Paul Taylor is with us. He's author of The Next America, Boomers, Millennials, and the Looming Generational Showdown, and he's former executive vice president of the Pew Research Center. So, Paul, your take not just on, you know, the silver ballot box, but the silver lobby.
2: Well, listen, AARP does a great job of looking after the interests of today's seniors. I think they have done a very poor job of looking after the interests of tomorrow's seniors, and that is a much bigger social and political problem. You can run the numbers. You mentioned the skew in government spending. We talked earlier about the fact that the older Americans today are the least likely age group to be poor. When I came of age, older Americans were the most likely age group to be poor. It is a triumph of social policy that we have addressed those concerns for elderly adults. You can go all the way back to Social Security. You can then go to Medicare under LBJ, and AARP has preserved those magnificent programs. But again, it is not complicated to see that the math will not work. We now have a large cohort of older adults and a smaller cohort of younger adults in terms of its relation to the overall population. The way these programs works, they were set up by Franklin Roosevelt. It's a long story, but they were set up by Franklin Roosevelt to seem like you were investing in your own pension by the way it was taken out, and it's your money, and the government then gives it back to you when you get old. That's really not the way the program works. The program works that today's workers pay for the benefits of today's retirees. And as you have more retirees and fewer workers, that is a big, big math problem. And the fact that Democrats and Republicans alike haven't been able to find a common ground solution is robbing the economic well-being of our children and grandchildren.
0: They haven't been able to find a common ground solution because of the very voters we're talking about this hour, because the bipartisan unwillingness to find some kind of fair but long-lasting means of shoring up Social Security and Medicare is pretty, you know, constant.
2: You're absolutely right. So they fear the wrath of the baby boomers of today's elderly, which, as we've been discussing, vote in very high numbers, and they're a large cohort to begin with. So it's a feedback loop. You're absolutely right. And it would take the last time that we as a political society made some effort to address these demographic challenges was way back in 1983, when two sort of World War II era warriors, Ronald Reagan and Tip O'Neill, set aside their political differences and realized it's not working. Let's jump off a cliff together. Let's take the bullets from our voters who won't like this, and let's fix the program for the foreseeable future so we won't have this cliff that we're about to go over. Well, that was more than 40 years ago. The cliff is here again, and we see nowhere on either side of the partisan aisle a willingness to make the hard choices. That is a failure. And I go back to the particular characteristics of the baby boom generation. We're all over the map politically. We're liberal, we're conservative, we're moderate. But there are certain traits that we have exhibited since our youth. We're pretty self-righteous. We think we know best. whether conservative or liberal, and we're pretty uncompromising. And a country like ours, as heterogeneous as it is, it needs political leaders who can find their way into the middle.
0: Yeah.
2: And I think that has been a generational failure of the boomers.
0: As a sardonic Gen Xer, Paul, I'm going to say that the way you describe boomers sounds a lot like your own kids, the millennials. But, okay, I'm going to put that joking aside. And also, I want to talk a little bit more about, okay, so there's the actual act of casting ballots, which is a way of having your say in this democracy and how boomers are doing that in spades. But then I want to talk a little bit also of more about the other giant force in American politics, and that is money. Mm. Because I'm looking here at some numbers. These are from Samuel Moyn's book, Gerontocracy in America. And he cites some numbers about who are the richest donors in elections. And so he has some numbers here that in the 2014 cycle, and this is according to Open Secrets, the group that tracks campaign finances, and he says in 2014, the average age of about 500 age identifiable donors who were the most generous, okay, the most generous in federal elections, the average age was 65.6 years old. The most common age was 70. Yeah. So it's not just voting and it's not just AARP as a lobby. It's even in the form of like direct donations.
2: Absolutely. I mean, again, we are in a gilded age and the old have gotten richer and the rich have gotten older. And so you see it in absolutely those numbers. What is going to weigh to fight our way to a more equitable distribution of economic and political power? I think, as you've talked about, it is an engagement by those who are younger and middle-aged and recognize it's in their self-interest to turn things around. I believe in cycles of history. I think previous Gilded Ages eventually reach a tipping point and the public reacts. I think we're near that tipping point now. I don't know how it's going to play out, when it's going to play out, but things are going to change.
0: Okay. So, but tell me more. It seems like right now, Paul, your overall assessment is, especially in light of Social Security, Medicare, and the national debt, that you're kind of arguing against the political influence of your own generation. And what about all those people who right now, also of your generation, are yelling at their phones or their radios, however they're listening, and saying, but what about all the other advances that have come with the voting of the baby boomer generation? You can't just discard those.
2: Oh, not at all. Not at all. And to me, this is part of the what I would call the tragedy of my generation. But there's a lot on the plus side. And again, if you go back to some of the folks you quoted earlier in this hour, listen, we came of age at a time when if you were a woman, if you were a person of color, if you were a gay, the doors were closed. And that took a lot of work and a lot of activism to change hearts, to change minds, to change laws. It wasn't the boomers only who did that, but the boomers had a very important role. That is a proud legacy of my generation. So I would absolutely balance that against my feeling that over the course of our lifetimes, we've done too much of taking care of ourselves and too little worrying about future generations.
0: Okay, so we have about 30 seconds left, Paul. I want to circle back to where we began, because I think for a lot of people, they're still like, well, older people have always voted more. But you are saying that we're historically at a different point in America now. So the impact of older voters is likely to last a lot longer.
2: Again, it's the pig and the python. It's this massive age bubble that has worked its way through all the way through. And here we are now parked at the upper end. And even though our numbers are not as great now as the millennials, our voting influence is going to be around for a little while, not forever. But we got some kick left.
0: Yeah, well, because boomers show up. And maybe
2: you got it.
0: Millennials and Gen Z and Gen X, can hold my own generation to account as well, might learn a thing or two. Paul Taylor, he's author of The Next America, Boomers, Millennials, and the Looming Generational Showdown. Paul, thank you so much for joining us today.
2: My pleasure. Thanks for having me.
0: All right, tomorrow we continue our week-long series, Senior Class, and we're going to talk about old money. Baby boomers as a whole are the wealthiest generation by far. You heard Paul Taylor say that. The number is huge, $77 trillion in assets.
3: My overall net worth is a lot more than I ever expected.
0: I'm Meghna Chakrabarty. Our series, Senior Class Gerontocracy in America, continues tomorrow. Don't miss it. This is On Point.
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4: It's Monday. No, I'm sorry. It's Tuesday. Don't want to make you late for anything by a day. 60 degrees right now in Ames, 59 in Algona, 63 in Council Bluffs. Cedar Rapids, 57 degrees. Plenty of sunshine today with highs in the upper 70s. Clear overnight with a low of about 54 and more sunny and days ahead. And warm again tomorrow. News next. It's 9:59. It's IPR News.
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10: Laura Whiffler is an author and influencer who's been sharing her ideas and reflections with audiences in many ways for more than a decade. A couple of years ago, she accidentally became a poet, and her latest book is a poetry collection. It's Talk of Iowa from IPR News. I'm Charity Nebbe. This hour, I'll talk with Laura Whiffler, a best-selling author of books for adults and children who has an enthusiastic following on Instagram. She writes about womanhood, motherhood, health, and her Christian faith. Her latest book is This Side of the Sky, 101 Poems and Scriptures for the Hungry, Hopeful, and Homesick. Then later in the hour, we'll meet Kate Baker of Marion. Her podcast, Dear Kate, is one of the middle school finalists in the 8th Annual NPR Student Podcast Challenge. 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
11: Live from NPR News in Washington, I'm Corva Coleman. The massive media merger between Paramount Skydance and Warner Brothers Discovery is now final. The combined company, Skydance, announced the completed acquisition in a statement this morning. CEO David Ellison calls it a historic day for the industry. The $111 billion merger brings together two major film studios, global streaming services, and TV assets, including CBS News and CNN. The heads of both news networks are staying on board. The man who killed 13 people in a mass shooting at Fort Hood, Texas in 2009 will be executed by firing squad. NPR's Quill Lawrence reports it's the first military execution in decades.
12: Nidal Malik Hassan was an army major stationed at Fort Hood when he opened fire on his fellow soldiers with a semi-automatic handgun. 32 were wounded and 13 died, including a pregnant soldier. The Pentagon announced that for the first time since World War II, a firing squad will be used to carry out Hassan's death sentence. A military execution requires the president's approval. Hassan was born in Virginia and became an Army psychiatrist. He testified at his trial that he carried out the attack because of what he called the illegal and immoral wars in Iraq and Afghanistan. Quill Lawrence, NPR News.
11: Forces in Yemen, backed by Saudi Arabia, say they've recaptured a port city from Houthi rebels. But Houthi rebels based in Yemen are firing into Saudi Arabia. NPR's Aya Batraoui says Saudi Arabia is now getting help.
13: To defend against these attacks, Saudi Arabia is getting some support from Britain and France. Yesterday, top ministers from Pakistan and Turkey also met in Saudi Arabia, and they confirmed that they're providing rapid military support now to the kingdom as part of the Mecca Agreement. That's the new defense pact that was signed by the three countries over the summer. And this pact really stems from President Trump's reluctance to get directly involved in another war in the Gulf. The U.S. has not agreed to Saudi Arabia's request for refueling support, but it is sharing intel on the Houthis.
11: NPR's Aya Batraoui reporting. Two people are dead and nine injured after Ukraine carried out a massive drone attack on Moscow. As NPR's Charles Maines reports from the city, Ukraine's main target was again energy facilities.
14: Moscow Mayor Sergei Sobyanin said Russian air defenses destroyed a majority of the 650 drones launched overnight. Yet the two fatalities appear to be due to falling debris from intercepts, and Ukraine successfully targeted the Moscow region's largest fuel storage hub, with witness video showing the facility, which provides oil to the city's main three airports, engulfed in flames. The attacks follow pledges by Ukrainian President Volodymyr Zelensky to continue a months-long campaign targeting Russian energy infrastructure, a response, Zelensky says, to Russia's own intensified airstrikes on Ukrainian cities and heating infrastructure ahead of the winter months. Charles Maines, NPR News, Moscow.
11: This is NPR.
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4: It's 10:04. I'm Tony Sarabia with IPR News. Developers are eyeing a new unincorporated area in Linn County for a data center, and nearby cities want to work with the county to make sure their residents get a say. Linn County Planning Director Charlie Nichols says there's a high-voltage transmission line that runs between Walford and Fairfax, which is attractive to data center developers.
16: Walford was approached by a potential developer looking at a data center project within the unincorporated area but near Walford city boundaries. I believe they were asked about annexation, but they did not want to pursue that.
4: Nichols says Walford approached Linn County about a fringe area agreement, which would give the city some say if a data center is looking to locate within 2 miles of city limits. Linn County is supportive of the idea. Fairfax is also interested in joining the arrangement. The county currently has a data center moratorium in place through the end of 2027. Waterloo is keeping a requirement that the mayor appoint a human rights director. The city council made the decision after public's upset over a proposal to make the position optional. Here's IPR's Gavin McGough with more.
17: Mayor Dave Bozen introduced the change last month. City code currently says the mayor shall appoint a director. He proposed changing it to May. The idea proved unpopular. Council backed down from a vote after residents packed the meeting to oppose it. But Bozen tells the council keeping a director will burden city budgets.
18: We're going to be facing some tough times in the next budget year. So it's your discretion, the direction you want to go with this.
17: He points to Des Moines, which eliminated human rights staff last month over similar concerns. The director carries out the work of Waterloo's Human Rights Commission, including the investigation of discrimination complaints. Bozen terminated the city's last director in April. The position has not been filled. I'm Gavin McGough, IPR News.
4: The Mississippi River Bridge at Lansing will open to traffic November 6th. The Iowa and Wisconsin DOT's announcement is about the opening date yesterday. It puts an end in sight for the major project in northwest Iowa. Sunny and warm today. 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
10: It's Talk of Iowa from IPR News. I'm Charity Nebbe. Laura Wiffler has been sharing her ideas and reflections with audiences in a bunch of different ways for more than a decade. She's a best-selling author of books for adults and children. She hosted a popular podcast, founded the Kid Lit Lab to help aspiring authors of children's books, and has more than 100,000 followers on Instagram. She mostly writes about womanhood, motherhood, health, and her Christian faith. A few years ago, she sort of accidentally became a poet, and her latest book is a book of poetry. It's called This Side of the Sky, 101 Poems and Scriptures for the Hungry, Hopeful, and Homesick. She lives in Ames, and she is with me now. Hello, Laura.
19: Well, hi there. What an introduction. Thank you.
20: Well, it's wonderful to have you here. And I think I have to ask you first, how do you accidentally become a poet? How did that start for you?
19: Honestly, fair question. You know, as you mentioned in that intro, I have been writing and sharing online for more than 20 years, which is wild to say. It's been a very long time. And so I'm very comfortable sharing my writing and words online. So that's an important piece of the pie here. But really, I ended up during the year of COVID that we all remember so well, I homeschooled my two oldest kiddos, and they were kindergarten and second grade. And one of the units was on poetry. And so we started learning about poetry, and I realized, okay, there's some rules to it. Okay. And then as we went on in this unit, it was talking about, actually, now you can break all the rules, do whatever you'd like. And then it had us practicing writing poetry. And it was so much fun. I, you know, like a good homeschool mom, I participated with my children, and I just had a blast doing it. It was a fresh form of writing for me, something that I'd really never done before. And so homeschooling did not stick. They are wonderfully enrolled at Gilbert Public Schools, and I'm so thankful for all the teachers there. But the poetry did stick. And so I just started sharing it online. And I actually just called it melodic microblogs, or lyrical, right? Emotional. I had all these words. I was like, this isn't poetry.
20: To just dance around calling it poetry, right?
19: I totally, because that's like a big word, right? Being a poet, that feels cerebral and smarter than I was, or more artistic than I was. I don't know. I just didn't feel like I could own that term. I'm still struggling, to be honest. But I was calling it all these different things, and people kept saying, I really appreciated this poem, or I shared this poem with my friend. And I'm like, poem? What are you talking about? I mean, yeah, I grabbed a few nuggets from this homeschool unit and started to write more emotionally. But of course, I'm not actually a poet. And eventually I kind of had to say, okay, you guys are using this word enough. Maybe I should consider it.
20: So were you actively avoiding poetry before that? I mean, you seem to really have some strong feelings about it.
19: You're really reading between the lines here, I think. I don't know. That's a really great question that I probably need to go to like a therapist about. But I think that I did feel like poetry was more elite than I was as in the form of writing, you know. And I went to Iowa State, had a journalism degree. I had a minor in English and technical communication. And so particularly with that English minor, I did a lot with writing and reading many of the greats and really trying to read some poetry and feeling like that's really not for me. Like, I don't really get it. I guess I'll do it to write this paper. And I just had a preconception even after doing this homeschooling with my kids and realizing it can be all these different things. I think I just had this preconception of I am not smart enough, or I can't think of quite the right words, but I wasn't really fitting the mold of the stereotype that I had in my mind.
20: You were a writer, but not an artist. Is that
19: probably true? I mean, I write kids' books, and so I thought of that as art.
20: Yeah.
19: But definitely I do see poetry as much more of an art form, but I could be convinced that all forms of writing are art.
20: Absolutely. So, I mean, you studied journalism.
19: Yeah.
20: You clearly intended to write for an audience. How did this sort of blogging or sharing online, really writing about your personal thoughts and reflections, how did that start for you?
19: Yeah, well, I graduated in journalism from Iowa State, and I ended up in the Twin Cities working at an agency in public relations. That was my emphasis at the time. I think they've changed how the majors work, but I had a PR emphasis. So I did that for a few years. And then my husband and I got unexpectedly pregnant. And so I ended up staying home with my son. But I am a type A, kind of high productivity, enjoy doing a lot of things. And so this was the days of blogging, you know, back when that was popular.
20: Mommy blogging,
19: that's
20: yeah.
19: Right. Oh my goodness. Yes. And I was along with them, although I had, you know, about 3 readers. I had very few readers, but I was consistent, and I showed up and I wrote all about establishing life, you know, as a young mom in the Twin Cities. And honestly, it really didn't go anywhere. But then fast forward about 5 years or so, and I had moved out to the Chicagoland area because of my husband's job and had a few more kids. And my sister-in-law, she and I were talking over an app called Voxer. It's a voice app. I don't know. Are you guys familiar with what that is?
20: I don't know about that, but
19: oh, you got to get on it, Voxer. It's so great. But
20: okay.
19: You can just leave each other voicemails, essentially, and respond when you want, listen when you want. You can speed the person up, you know, all that good stuff. But the point being, we were chatting over Voxer a lot about motherhood, and we ended up, she said to me, this is funny because this is wild to think about, but she said, do you want to try out this new medium? It's called podcasting. And I was like, nope, I don't want to speak. I don't want to do anything with my voice, whatever. And she's like, no, it's really cool. I think it's going to be awesome. I think it's going to be the next big thing. And so this was, you know, 10, 15, 12 years right. ago, something like
20: she,
19: that.
20: She clearly was onto something.
19: She knew it. She knew it. And so we did kind of a 5-episode test and we called the podcast Risen Motherhood. And honestly, it just took off. Like you said, she predicted it. She knew. And so I did a lot of writing through Risen Motherhood, and that became a nonprofit organization that spread around the world. It was incredible. The main hub was the podcast, but there was, you know, articles and resources. And we ended up getting approached by an agent and getting a book deal. And so that's kind of how I progressed into this author world, which was not what I would have predicted way back when.
20: So your family obviously is a big part of mm-hmm. why you started down this path, but it's also a big part of your writing. So I would love to talk a little bit about your family if you're comfortable
19: Absolutely.
20: With that. So you have 3 kids.
19: Yes.
20: Tell me more.
19: Yeah. Oh, yeah. They're incredible. My oldest son is in 8th grade. I have a middle child who is a little girl who is in 6th grade. And then my youngest, she is 9 and 3rd grade. And they're all just incredible. And motherhood has certainly taught me so much just about who I am. It has, you know, honed and shaped me into being a much better person. So sacrificial. And yet my kids are the joy of my life, and my husband. I don't want to exclude him. He's incredible and a great partner in all of this. But our youngest daughter, the third grader, she does have intellectual disabilities. And so that has also been a really big part of our story and something that I spend a lot of time writing about. In particular, as she was diagnosed, she's now 9, but she was diagnosed at 2 months old. And I wrote a lot very publicly online, just processing my grief. And, you know, it's funny, a friend the other day, she was reading my new book, The Side of the Sky. And she said, this actually reminds me of how you used to write, like, you know, forever ago on the blog a little bit. And then even whenever I was processing through my daughter's disability, she's like, you've always had this in you. You know, it kind of feels like this new genre for me, but I think in many ways it's the writing that I've always gone back to over the years. And so poetry or melodic microblogs, whatever you want to call them, really got me through some hard seasons of processing my daughter's disability. And the doctors had told us when we were at downtown Chicago at a hospital there, you know, we're in this huge room. I don't remember how many, in my mind, it's like 25 people, but it was probably like 6 staff members from the hospital, plus my husband and I, and my daughter. And we're sitting there and they're delivering us this news that she has what's called rare chromosome disease. And they say, you know, most likely she's never going to walk and she's never going to talk. And that, you know, as a parent, it's like just destroys your world, it feels like, in that moment, because that's everything you hope for your kid that you didn't know you should be hoping for. But you think that that was the one thing that I thought for sure she'd do. And so we're processing through that. And like I said, I wrote a lot online about how we walked through that season, the therapies, the hospitals, the medical care, all that stuff. And then what's incredible to be able to share with you today, though, is that she does walk and she does talk, and she is just a bright spot. She is a total joy. She jumps, runs, skips, sings at the top of her lungs. I mean, that girl, you can't get her to stop talking. So it's been an incredible journey with her.
20: So you have written so much in so many different forums. Do you have the ability to really look back at what you wrote during that time? I mean, when you write things online, it kind of becomes harder to access over time. Do you have the opportunity to look back and see and feel again what you were going through then?
19: Yeah, you know, particularly with the writings on disability, I ended up packaging them up and putting them into just like a self-published book called To the Cross I Cling. And I have gone through that every couple years, just as I've kind of dusted it off and tried to clean it up. And you know, you enter any writing and you're like kind of cringing to yourself or prepared to be like, what am I going to find in here? Like, was it any good? Or am I going to hurt again? Am I going to feel the pain again? Right? There's a lot of questions when I think you enter back into old writing. And I've been really thankful to be able to say, as I've looked at things, that while I think it's a real marker of who I was in the moment, right? Like my first book, Risen Motherhood for Adults, that book, I sound very young, right? I sound very youthful. But when I went back through it, I thought, but it's true. You know, it's still true. And so there's just that element of it's okay that it was a mark of my life.
20: Yeah.
19: I'm a different writer now, but I can accept kind of what I wrote and what I shared and move on and be thankful for what that was in that time.
20: That's so interesting. I think about a lot of the, I know I used the term mommy bloggers, which may not be
19: no,
20: your favorite.
19: No, it's so true. Okay. It's so true. No, I'm kind of just cringy. You know?
20: Right.
19: Again, it's like going back to an old book. You're like, what did I say back
20: right,
19: then?
20: Right. But, you know, I think about the ones that I connected with when that was a very popular genre
19: totally.
20: And the ones that I didn't. And I mean, it sounds like you have approached what you were experiencing with humility. The ones that I didn't connect well with are the ones that really sounded like they had everything figured out and they knew the best way to be a mom. And
19: right. No, that's
20: that
19: not my
20: really
19: style.
20: Sound like your approach at all.
19: No, I mean, it. I think, I hope, I hope and pray that the theme throughout all my writing is that I want to be the friend that comes beside you and links arms and walks with you as we figure it out together, not the teacher or preacher in the front of the room.
20: Well, you have a poem on exactly that, but we have to take a short break. And when we come back, I want you to read your instructions on friendship, which really does speak to exactly what you were just saying. All right, we're going to take a short break. I'm talking with Laura Wiffler. She is an author, a poet, a podcaster, a mother, and her latest book is called This Side of the Sky, 101 Poems and Scriptures for the Hungry, Hopeful, and Homesick. We'll talk more in a moment. This is Talk of Iowa from IPR.

0: Thanks for tuning in to IPR. Stay with us. Well, if you are a fan of the HBO series Somebody Somewhere, maybe Murray Hill, the character on the show, who calls himself Mr. Showbiz, played Freddie Rococo on the show, is one of your favorite characters, if not your favorite. Well, Murray Hill is going to talk about his life as a comedian, actor, and MC on Fresh Air. His influences include some old-school comics like Don Rickles, Buddy Hackett, Dean Martin, Phyllis Diller, Toadie Fields, Joan Rivers, and Sammy Davis Jr. He's got a memoir out. It's called Showbiz, My Life as a Middle-Aged Man. Murray Hill, 11 o'clock, Fresh Air. It's 10:20. It's Talk of Iowa with Charity Nebbe on IPR News.
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7: It's Talk of Iowa from IPR News. I'm Charity Nebbe. I am talking with Laura Whitler. She is a best-selling author of books for adults and children. She hosted a very popular podcast. She founded the Kidlit Lab to help aspiring authors of children's books. She has more than 100,000 followers on Instagram, and she writes about her life, about motherhood, about womanhood, about health, and about her Christian faith. She is also now a poet, and her latest book is a book of poetry. It's called This Side of the Sky, 101 Poems and Scriptures for the Hungry, Hopeful, and Homesick. She lives in Ames, and I already teased a little bit before the break that you are going to read one of your poems for us. And this one is called Instructions on Friendship. It starts, "Promise me you'll tell me when you need a can of navy beans or black slacks in youth small for a wedding. Promise me you'll text me to watch your golden doodle
8: and water your petunias while you're on vacation. Promise me you'll tell me about the ways you believe you fail as a mother while we sit on the deck, and I will tell you if you are right. You are wrong. Promise me you'll text me when you get a promotion at work. We'll order margaritas, no, champagne, at that restaurant we like to celebrate. Promise me you'll let me stay when you don't know why God does what he does, and I promise I will not be afraid. Promise me you'll call me when you're too overwhelmed to cook and we'll just add rice to make my dinner go further. Promise me you'll tell me when you have a lump and the doctor orders a scan, and I will put one hand on your knee and one hand on the throne of God and beg and beg and beg."
7: That is Laura Whitler reading her poem Instructions on Friendship from the collection This Side of the Sky. And back when you sort of started mommy blogging, was your faith always an important part of what you were doing?
8: Yeah, absolutely. I grew up in a household that taught me just a lot about the Bible and about God, and it was very central to our faith. And then always throughout the years, that has just been a common theme or undercurrent, because it shapes how I think about life, right? It shapes how I live, who I want to be, what I want to become, and even what I believe will happen in eternity and where I will go after I die, which really changes how I live today. So it's a huge part of my writing. It's not always explicit, but it's certainly something that informs it.
7: In this collection, you took these poems that you had written about all kinds of different topics, and some of them are explicitly about your faith, but many of them are not. And you connected them with scripture. Tell me about that process.
8: Yeah, you know, this ended up being a bit of a reverse engineering process, which I don't know if I recommend, but essentially, I got to give credit where credit's due. And it was my publisher's idea, where they had said, we would love to see you connect these with scripture and do that with every single one, so that if someone wanted that spiritual element, it could be there. And I loved the process of it. I had such a great time really calling to mind scripture that has meant things to me over the years and tying them with what I wrote. And that was what was so cool too, is it is truly Christianity is an embodied faith. And it's something that, as I said, touches kind of, if it's done right and done well, it should touch every area of your life. And so when I started to bring in these scriptures, it was really easy, because even if the poem was about, you know, body image or, you know, anti-aging products or something like that, I was able to tie that back to scripture, because the Bible really does speak to all of life.
7: You have shared that you had a crisis of faith in recent years. Can you tell me a little bit about that?
8: Yeah. You know, I had heard for a long time people would say, oh, you don't have true faith if you don't go through a big season of doubt. And I had not experienced any doubt for the first 35 years of my life. You know, my relationship with the Lord felt so solid, and I really didn't question things, even though I had some periods of suffering and definitely hard things that I went through. I really didn't question things. But we talked a bit earlier about my daughter's diagnosis, and around that same time was just a really challenging season of life where some things I share in the book or I share publicly, and then there are other things that, you know, won't ever make it to the pages of the internet. But there were a lot of hard things that happened in about a 6-month period. And in that time, I was fine. I felt like I was, you know, kind of the good little chick that went under the shelter of God's wings, or however you might say it. And yet it was about a year or two later where I just started being like, what if this isn't real? You know, what if none of this that I'm living my whole life sold out for is real? And it was a question that kind of hit me almost like an intrusive thought. And it felt so strange and so different, because, as I mentioned, I'd really not questioned things. And over time, that thought became more and more common. And it was something that eventually I knew I had to deal with, that I didn't want to live life duplicative. And that for me, some of those questions that a lot of people come to, which is, you know, is God good? Is he kind? Does he love me? Why does he allow suffering in the world? Really good, valid questions that we should be asking. I felt like I was able to come to an area of acceptance around those topics and peace around those topics through my theology and what I understood about God. So I kind of went back to that source that was like, I don't think I want to believe in a God like this. And I don't think that I just went back to kind of saying like, this is just the weirdest, strangest, most wild thing. And I think everyone comes to doubt and comes to their faith and processes through it in different ways. But that was my journey. But over time, what was really cool is that it wasn't like there was this one thing that someone told me and, oh, just go study more about the faith, or, you know, go experience this thing. But instead, it was a long season of me saying, Lord, eventually I got to this point, if you are real, then show that to me, prove that to me. And there wasn't some miraculous thing that happened. But what I found was that over time, my heart just felt softer toward the Lord. And my friends, who are solid believers also, peers with me, they were not afraid of my doubt. They were not afraid for me to question.
7: Were you afraid to share that you were having doubts with them?
8: Absolutely. Yes. I probably carried it for a year very quietly and was doing some public ministry in that season.
7: Oh, that must have felt really hard. If you have this public persona,
8: yeah,
7: of a person with unshakable faith, and you felt shaken.
8: Absolutely. It feels taboo, right? That we're not allowed to have doubts if you're in the public space. And I definitely felt that way. And I remember I went to my sister-in-law, who I was doing ministry with, and she was the first person I told after a very long time of avoiding it. And she just looked at me and she was like, we're going to get through it. It's okay. I trust that it's all going to be okay. She was just not rattled, you know? And then I 2 weeks later told my husband, and he kind of looked at me and he was kind of like, I'm a little rattled. He goes, but also, it's okay. We're going to work through it. He was like, no matter what, I love you. Whatever happens, I love you. And those were some of those assurances that I needed in a dark place to really feel like, oh, I have some space to explore this. And I can go deal with this more, publicly, meaning in my personal life, not necessarily online, but I've been very open about it because I think more people need to talk about that. And it is okay to have questions, you know, and it's okay to question things.
7: You have also been, I guess, shaken in some ways by some of the things that you publicly see people who claim to be of your faith doing and saying in the name of God. Mm. And you write about that as well.
8: Yeah, you know, I think it's it depends on where you're at and who you're talking to, but it can be a hard thing to be a Christian. And it can, you know, there's a lot of stereotypes that go with that. There's a lot of assumptions. And I believe Christianity at its best are people who are living and loving one another and are sacrificial for each other and are long-suffering and patient. And so those are things that I believe my faith embodies, and a right understanding of biblical truths lived out ends up being the most beautiful thing in a person. And it really transforms people. But definitely there can be tensions online where we see people fall. We see people not living up to those things. And that's the reality of a sinful world, right? That's the reality of the fall. And so we also shouldn't be surprised when people don't live up to our expectations, because that's not where we're called to put our trust. They can't bear that. That's too much for a human to carry.
7: I'm talking with Laura Whiffler. Her most recent book is This Side of the Sky, 101 Poems and Scriptures for the Hungry, Hopeful, and Homesick. So to give another example of poetry, for example, one of the ones that really spoke to me, I'm a brand new empty nester. And so you wrote a poem very early in the collection. It's called Urgent. And just the first stanzas, they say, by the time my child turns 12, I will have spent 75% of my time with them. I'm sitting at the kitchen island and decide I reject this. My children will live with me forever, I think, as any self-respecting mother would allow. And, you know, you talk about enjoying the time with your children and making the most of it and knowing that they will grow.
8: Yeah.
7: And you're raising adults.
8: It's the right thing to do to let them go, right? But it's still hard.
7: Absolutely. Absolutely. So that process of taking, I mean, that's a very secular poem, I guess you would say. You wouldn't, in reading that, you wouldn't necessarily say, oh, this is a Christian writer. And so taking these poems, and as I mentioned, some of them are about your faith, but many of them are not, and connecting them with scripture. Did it turn into an affirming experience for you?
8: Yeah, I mean, I think you could use that word. I think I felt very confident that it wouldn't be hard, because everything in my faith and knowing scripture and knowing God's word, that has been something that, one, I've been blessed to just be raised in that environment and have many years of teaching in that, but it all bleeds out, right? And I think that value of wanting to be a great mother to our children, spend tons of time with our kids, I mean, it's inherently human, right? And I would say, as a Christian, that's because we were designed by God. And I think some other people may say, oh, there's a different reason for that, and that's fine. But for me, it felt very, very natural to connect these with scripture and did not feel difficult.
7: There was another poem that really struck me. As I mentioned, you write a lot about womanhood and motherhood. And there's a poem called The Plum Tree. And it's the idea is a plum tree as a metaphor. The tree doesn't keep any of its fruit. It just gives and gives and gives freely, freely, freely, as you write. And you write at the end of that poem, I hope it doesn't scare you when I tell you, like Kay, the person who is in this poem did, that Psalms compare the righteous to a tree that bears fruit. And I do think about how women in particular give and give and give, and to the point where sometimes they are depleted. Is that something that you wrestle with? Because not only as a mother, we have this push to give everything to our children, but also as part of your faith, it sounds like there's a very strong message that you give and give and give and give and give.
8: Mm-hmm. Yeah, this is a great point of clarity. And one of those things of always keeping in mind, as I know you know, that poetry can't do it all, right? It can't do all things or say all things. And so certainly I am a firm believer, and I believe Christianity teaches this too, that, you know, we can't pour out unless we're filling up our own cups. And that can sound secular, that can sound Christian. But the idea there is that, for example, I spend time exercising, and I could be doing that. And in some ways, I am doing that because I want to look good, right? I want to not carry around an extra 5 pounds or whatever. But also, as a Christian, one of the ways that I frame that is so that I'm more quick to get off the couch and serve my family. I can carry my 75-pound daughter with intellectual disabilities with ease, right? A lot of times, the other reasons that we work out are to serve. And so is it because I'm also decompressing and I'm able to feel more stress relief when I run? Is it because I can lose the 5 pounds, or is it because I'm able to serve my family? Well, yes, right? It's all of those things. And so this poem certainly focuses on a laying down of self, which I firmly believe in. I think our society could do more to lay ourselves down, not necessarily mothers specifically, but that's just a good way to live, is to say, yeah, let me open that door for you. Hey, yeah, let me, let me pay for your dinner. Let me do this work in your yard for free. I have no expectations. Like, wouldn't the world be a wonderful place if that's the mentality we all had? But certainly not to a point that it's self-sacrificial, because then you're not able to do those things, right? So it's kind of like that duality of exercise I was trying to explain, that we give, but we also don't want to atrophy ourselves in that way, because we no longer will be able to do that. So the tree needs nutrients and soil and water and sun. And those are all things that, if we're specific to mothers, we certainly need to do that for ourselves as well.
7: I am sure that the vast majority of your readers have connected with you on multiple levels, but also because of their faith and your faith. Do you feel like this is a collection that can connect with people who don't share your faith?
8: I certainly hope so. It's I don't know how we'll feel about this, but it's my prayer that people will connect and that it will be used however it needs to be used in someone's life. You know, at the very beginning of the book, there's a little introduction chapter kind of talking about poetry and things, and it's titled, "Let These Words Do the Good Work They Can." And somewhere in there, I talk about, hey, take what's helpful and toss out the rest. That's very much my mentality with all of my work, because I know that I'm filled with errors. I don't do everything right. You know, I've messed up even on this podcast and haven't said all things perfectly. So I just trust that people have discernment and that they can take what applies to their life and toss out the rest. And my hope certainly is that this poetry book would feel soft enough that anyone who's suffering or going through grief or even in a joyful season can pick this up and feel like, wow, this woman kind of knows what it's like to live, right? That's my hope, is that she gets it and I'm not alone.
7: I know that you don't have a book in front of you. I would love to end our conversation by reading my favorite poem from the collection. There are a lot of really good ones, but if with your permission, okay.
8: Please, yes, absolutely.
7: This one is, "Sorry, I can't come to the internet right now. I'm busy slowing down to lie in the sun, busy eating popsicles and coloring with chalk with the kids. I apologize. I'm already overbooked with trimming the peonies and a water fight immediately after finishing the last book of my favorite series. You see, I have a scheduling conflict with the World Wide Web. I'm waiting barefoot in the creek, laughing at the dog pouncing on crawdads. I've got to go. I have an appointment to keep. What's so important, you ask? I'll be holding my hand on my child's chest just to feel the steady beat of their heart." That certainly seems like something we should all we should all do.
8: See, yes. Yes. I hope we can all relate to that. Yes.
7: So thank you so much for talking with me today. I've really, really enjoyed it, Laura.
8: Absolutely. Thank you. I appreciate the time. It's an honor.
7: Laura Wiffler is a best-selling author of books for adults and children. She hosted a popular podcast, founded Kit Lit Lab to help aspiring authors of children's books, and has more than 100,000 followers on Instagram. Her most recent book is a collection of poetry. It's This Side of the Sky, 101 Poems and Scriptures for the Hungry, Hopeful, and Homesick. She lives

0: IPR News on a Tuesday. Say, we've got a couple of debates lined up for you, courtesy of Iowa PBS and Iowa Press. Tomorrow, Democrat Josh Turek and Republican Ashley Hinson, they are vying to replace U.S. Senator Joni Ernst, who decided not to run for re-election. They will square off in a debate beginning at 7 p.m. on IPR News. And then Thursday night, second congressional district candidates Republican Joe Mitchell and Democrat Lindsey James will take questions beginning at 7 on our 24-hour news stations. 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Again, thanks to Iowa PBS and Iowa Press for allowing us to broadcast those debates. Coming up at 11 o'clock, it's Fresh Air. Plenty of sunshine again today. Right now, 66 degrees in Ames. Algona, also 66. And in Denison, 70 degrees. It's IPR News.
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7: It's Talk of Iowa from IPR News. I'm Charity Nebbe.
8: Dear Kay, it was nice hearing from you again. Alzheimer's is a type of dementia that causes memory loss at the beginning stages. As it progresses, the symptoms keep getting worse. It can get to the point where the person cannot hold conversations, do daily activities, or respond to their environment. This is what my grandpa had. Before he developed this disease, he was amazing. Words can't even describe how much he meant to me.
7: That is the voice of Kate Baker. She is one of the middle school finalists for the 8th annual NPR Student Podcast Challenge. Her podcast is called Dear Kate. It's a tribute to her grandpa Ted and an effort to understand the disease, dementia, that took him from her. When she produced the podcast, Baker was an 8th grader at Excelsior Middle School in Marion. The competition attracted more than 1,500 entries from 42 states, and Kate is with me now. Hello, Kate.
9: Hi.
7: Thank you so much for being here. And now, this was an assignment for your talented and gifted class. Tell me what the assignment was.
9: It was to make a podcast about any topic you wanted, and it was like have free reign, just talk about anything.
7: How did you decide that you wanted to make a podcast about your grandpa?
9: I've just always wanted to like make stuff to

0: That was just something that sort of flowed from you. Tell me about your Grandpa Ted. Obviously, he was somebody you'd known your entire life. Mm-hmm. What are some of your earlier memories of him?
1: Well, I always remember playing card games and playing just games. One of my favorite games to play with him was Garbage. I don't know if you know how to play it.
0: I do.
1: But it was really fun, and then every time I would win, I'd get some money from my grandma.
0: So he was a really fun grandpa. Mm-hmm. You, in the podcast, were also able to share some of his voice. And I want to play just a little bit of that, because you also talk about the stories that he would tell. Let's listen to this part.
2: After he immigrated here, he was drafted into the Army during the Korean War.
3: I was there in the middle of winter, and the temperature was 20 degrees below zero every night.
2: To me, at the time when he first told me, that was the coolest thing ever. I'd always have him retell stories of what it was like during the war.
3: I was a clerk typist for the Army. We were stationed a mile from the enemy.
2: The first time it was a mile, and the next time it was 100 yards. Every time he told the story of the war, it changed. Probably to make him seem cooler.
0: I love that part so much.
1: Actually, it was my other grandpa who voiced over those parts.
0: Okay, I was wondering. Yeah. I was wondering how that was possible. Mm-hmm. So Grandpa Ted was an immigrant. Where did he move to the United States from?
1: Poland.
0: Poland, all mm-hmm. right. And he obviously came to the U.S. He served in the war. What brought him to Iowa?
1: Pretty sure just my grandma. They decided to move here and start a family.
0: He told you these stories. Was it something that he would do when you were together?
1: Yeah, it was either when we were together or we used to send letters back and forth to each other.
0: Why did that start?
1: I think it was just something I wanted to do, just keep contact with him, because sometimes the visits would be a little far in between, but I wanted to keep talking to him.
0: Yeah, that's such a special experience, but it's also really unique in this day and age. People don't send letters that much. And did you yeah. send actual physical paper letters through the mail?
1: Yeah.
0: What was it like when you'd open the mailbox and you'd see a letter from your grandpa?
1: It was very fun. I really loved when it would come.
0: And what kinds of things, other than his stories, his life, what kinds of things did he write to you about?
1: Just about his life and asking me questions, like asking how school's going, how any of my sports are going, just kind of updating each other on our lives.
0: And writing those letters to your grandpa, were you able to say things that maybe you weren't telling other people?
1: I don't think so. It was kind of just a way to talk to him.
0: Yeah, a way to keep that going. And did you save all the letters that your grandpa sent to you?
1: Yeah.
0: That's such a treasure. When did he develop signs of Alzheimer's?
1: Well, one thing that looking back on now is kind of a sign is that when he would write the letters, it would get a little shakier and like he would skip lines, so it'd be easier to read and easier for him to write. And that's kind of the earliest sign I saw.
0: Yeah. It's easy to say, oh, he's getting older, mm-hmm. though. I mean, we all get older. Our hands maybe shake a little bit. Do you remember when you learned that he had been diagnosed with Alzheimer's?
1: I think it was my parents just told me and kind of explained it to me.
0: In your podcast, you seek out expert knowledge about dementia, about Alzheimer's. In fact, you spoke to a doctor in Australia.
1: Yeah.
0: How did you get connected to a specialist in Australia?
1: Well, my teacher encouraged us to reach out to professionals and kind of just find someone who had a lot of knowledge on the topic. And I started kind of local, emailing like people from UNI, Iowa, University of Iowa State. And then I kind of just looked up universities that were really well versed in dementia and were really researching the topic, and her university popped up. I just scrolled through the staff and started emailing all of them to find someone who would be willing to get interviewed.
0: Oh, wow. And she's the one who answered you.
1: Yep. Only one.
0: Well, and really an extraordinary expert. Yeah. I mean, she clearly knows her stuff. What did you learn in your research about Alzheimer's.

0: that maybe was new to you?
1: I can't remember exactly. It's been a while, but I just remember getting more knowledge on how it affects the brain and like what areas it affects and kind of how it changes a person.
0: Yeah. It's and she talked not just about Alzheimer's, but about dementia more broadly, because there are multiple different kinds of dementia and they affect us in different ways, but also the same ways. So as your grandpa's disease progressed, did there come a time when he didn't know who you were?
1: Yeah, I don't think it was ever me. I feel like he kind of still kept a recollection of me, but he would forget my dad, my mom, just kind of forgetting their names, forgetting who they are.
0: Yeah. You know, there's someone in my life who has Alzheimer's, and they don't know who I am a lot of the time, but they know that they trust me and they love me.
1: Mm-hmm.
0: So that connection can really endure. Did you feel like that's what was happening with your grandpa?
1: Yeah.
0: Yeah, that's really special. After he passed away and you got this assignment, you said that immediately you knew that you wanted it to be about your grandpa. Do you know why that is? Why that immediately popped into your brain?
1: Just because every opportunity I get to talk to him, to talk about him and honor him, just really is really not exciting, but just really intriguing, and I really want to just keep talking about it and keep his memory alive.
0: Yeah. So this assignment to do a podcast, how long did you have to put it together?
1: Only a couple weeks.
0: You're kidding me. And how many students were in your class?
1: About 14 or 15.
0: Did you learn about the art of podcasting? What kind of an education in podcasting did you get?
1: Just how to make your voice sound better, how to format it to keep it engaging and keep the listener interested.
0: Yeah. And did you collaborate with any of your classmates?
1: Yeah. We kind of just listened to each other's podcasts and gave each other feedback on what we think could be better and what could be changed.
0: I was looking through the list of honorable mentions, and three of your classmates also have honorable mentions. So you are a finalist, and three others got honorable mentions. So Excelsior Middle School is kind of a podcasting powerhouse, I think. Does that surprise you that so many people succeeded so well?
1: A little bit. I know podcasting was kind of part of our curriculum a little bit. We did do multiple, but that was like one of the first podcasts we did. And it was a little surprising that everyone was just able to format it good and keep everyone interested. All the podcasts in my class were amazing and super good.
0: Yeah. Did you have a big listening session where you all listened to all of them together?
1: Yeah.
0: Nice. What do you think you learned from learning how to do a podcast?
1: Just kind of how to talk and how to get more comfortable with telling people stuff. Like, it was a very hard to, like, my peers had to listen to me, you know, do all that. But it was a really great learning experience.
0: Yeah, well, and I noticed you winced a little bit when you heard your own voice. I think most people are like that. We don't like to listen to our own voices. Was it hard for you to listen to yourself?
1: Yeah.
0: So tell me when you learned that you were a finalist in the NPR competition.
1: Well, me and my teacher, we like to email, especially now since we're in different schools. And I had just emailed her, and then she emailed me back, like, freaking out because she got the news. But I was in Spanish class at the time, so I couldn't look at my phone until the end of class. So I had to sit there for an hour and a half just seeing, like, the little preview of, like, I just got news from NPR.
0: Oh, my goodness. That sounds really, really hard, but good job. Good job following the rules in your class. So when you actually read the email, what went through your head?
1: Just, I was so happy. I was so glad my work paid off. I was really proud of myself for getting into the finals.
0: Yeah. Have you listened to the other finalists?
1: A couple of the podcasts, yeah.
0: Yeah. And getting into the finals feels like such a huge honor. maybe I'm talking like a mom, but that seems like you've already won. But what happens next?
1: Just kind of wait for other results and just see how it goes. And if someone else gets the prize, be really happy for them because they also put in a ton of work and a ton of effort into right. their own podcast.
0: So before you entered this podcast contest, which was an assignment from school, did you know what NPR was?
1: No.
0: Do you know what NPR is now?
1: A little bit more. I know it's a radio station, and I didn't know how well recognized it is, but when I told my dad, he was like, oh yeah, NPR.
0: Yeah.
1: Like, I didn't know it was that known.
0: Well, we like to think we're pretty well known, but more people are always welcome to listen and learn about us. So you're in high school now.
1: Yeah.
0: What do you think you have taken away from this experience, creating this podcast and getting the recognition for it?
1: Just kind of follow what your gut tells you to do. I knew that I wanted to do this. I made a bunch of decisions to how I want to format, how I wanted to do it, and just know, like, just if you want to talk about something, talk about it. Just always try to do something.
0: You chose a topic that was really close to your heart, something mm-hmm. that you felt passionately about. And I am sure that other students picked things for a lot of different reasons. Do you think that choosing something that was so close to your heart is part of why it was so successful?
1: Maybe. It was just so easy in a way to just pour my heart out into the podcast and put a lot of my heart into it. And I think that's what made it pay off.
0: So you're a freshman in high school now, and I'm thinking about the stories that your grandpa told you about coming to the United States, about serving in a war. You're learning history of the United States now, and your grandpa's stories are the stories of a lot of people who came to the United States and became part of this country. So do you, when you learn about something, do you recognize those patterns? Do you think, oh, these are real people, and I know a little bit about their stories?
1: Yeah.
0: What are you hoping? You are only a freshman in high school, but and I know you really like math. Mm-hmm. And you're in marching band. What do you think about the future? What are your ideas right now?
1: I want to go to college, get a 4-year degree, and then get further education, either becoming a lawyer, or recently I've been like kind of thinking about engineering because I think it's really interesting on all the math stuff, like you said.
0: Yeah, absolutely. And that's a long way from this experience, but do you think that having had this experience will help you take on challenges in the future?
1: Yeah, it really did help with problem solving and figuring out when things weren't working.
0: This entering this contest wasn't your idea, but if somebody does think, oh, maybe I should do this, or maybe my kids should do this, do you have advice for how to go about it?
1: Just put a lot of effort and just, I know it's hard, but re-listen to it a lot. It really just helps you pick out what stuff is not really flowing that well.
0: Yeah. Yeah. It's good to take a step back, listen, revise. That's yeah. always a good plan as well. You have this treasured trove of your grandpa's letters. What do you think that will mean to you as you get older?
1: Oh, it will just be that I always have a part of him with me. Even after he's gone, I just always will be able to look back and see how he talked to me, how much he loved me.
0: That's really beautiful. I think that's good advice. We should send people in our lives who we yeah. love letters, shouldn't we? Kate, thank you so much.
1: Yeah, thank you for having me.
2: Well, Kate, I hope I see you soon and play games with you.
3: Even though eventually his memory faded, the memories I've made with him will never fade. Love, your Grandpa Ted.
0: Kate Baker is one of the middle school finalists for the 8th annual NPR Student Podcast Challenge. Her podcast is called Dear Kate. It's a tribute to her grandpa Ted and an effort to understand the disease, dementia, that took him from her. She created it as an 8th grader at Excelsior Middle School in the Lynn Mar District. Three other students from the school received honorable mentions in the contest. Talk of Iowa is a production of IPR News. This episode was produced by Danny Gear and Catherine Perkins with technical support from Nick Brinks. I'm Charity Nebbe. This is Talk of Iowa.
4: Well, congratulations and good luck to all the finalists. Great competition. Coming up next, it's Fresh Air. And then at noon, Ben Kiefer steps in for River to River, 1 o'clock. It's Here and Now. Sunshine today with temperatures expected to reach the upper 70s. On our way right now in Red Oak, 66 degrees. Newton, 64. Mason City, 66. And in Waterloo, 65.
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8: Ladies and gentlemen, and I can say that now because this administration thinks there's only two genders, and I'm both of them.
7: Today, Murray Hill. He was the inspiration behind his character on HBO's Somebody Somewhere, a soil scientist and professor who is a trans man and hosts a queer cabaret.
8: Fred Rococo is me dialed down to like a two.
7: Murray Hill has hosted drag king shows, queer cabarets, burlesque shows, concerts, and performed his own act. We'll talk about his new memoir, in which he reveals parts of his early life he hadn't even shared with close friends. How his mother tried to raise him to be the daughter Murray knew he wasn't. How he developed the persona Murray Hill, and offstage evolved into a version of that persona. First News.
9: Live from NPR News, I'm Lakshmi Singh. President Trump says he and his super PAC will begin paying for television ads that have been taxpayer-funded up to now. NPR's Frank Ordonia says the ads have prompted pushback from Democrats.
10: President Trump announced the new plan amid ongoing backlash over the publicly funded spots running ahead of the midterms. Trump defended the ads via his social media page, arguing that it was standard practice, and that he was promoting the USA and, quote, paying for them with USA money. But critics say the pro-Trump ads are blatantly partisan and use Republican talking points. Trump says that he and his political action committee are taking over payment of the ads. Franco Ordonez, NPR News.
9: A U.S. defense official not authorized to speak publicly confirms with NPR that credible threats of Iranian-inspired attacks led the U.S. to move bombers from a British airbase. The U.S. withdrew all 12 B-1 Air Force bombers Sunday. And according to the official, the abrupt move was out of concern of some kind of attack, including the possible use of drones. Massive student protest marches are being held in Paris and other French cities today. The movement for better conditions in high schools is now in its second week. NPR's Eleanor Beardsley was with the protesters as they gathered in Paris.
11: They're all singing the Marseillaise. The students have climbed up the République statue and they're singing in unison with their signs right ahead of their march today. Tens of thousands of students are gathering here in Place de la République They say that this is the strongest student movement in decades. They're even comparing it to May 1968, which brought down the government of President Charles de Gaulle.
9: NPR's Eleanor Beardsley reporting. Israel's defense minister says its military is on high alert ahead of the three-year anniversary of the October 7th Hamas-led attack. That's as a ceasefire has been declared in Gaza for nearly a year, despite ongoing Israeli strikes. Here's NPR's Kat Lonsdorf.
12: Israeli Defense Minister Israel Katz put out a warning ahead of the October 7th anniversary, saying that Israeli intelligence indicated that Hamas is planning to carry out attacks against Israeli forces in Gaza. He said that if such attacks occur, quote, Hamas and the population of Gaza will pay a heavy price beyond proportion. The statement comes just a day after Katz claimed Israel still intends to, quote, eliminate 2,000 members of Hamas who carried out the October 7th assault. It's been nearly a year since a ceasefire was declared in Gaza, which has still seen near daily deadly Israeli strikes on Palestinians. Israeli Prime Minister Benjamin Netanyahu has vowed to continue targeting anyone involved in the 2023 attack. Kat Lonsdorf, NPR News, Tel Aviv.
9: From Washington, this is NPR News. The University of Wisconsin-Madison is celebrating its newest Nobel laureate. Today, Professor Francis Halsin won the 2026 prize in physics for his groundbreaking work behind the Ice Cube Neutrino Observatory at the South Pole and his discovery of high-energy neutrinos of astrophysical origin.
13: I hope this reflects on the really courageous people who joined me in the beginning of this project when, I cannot say this now, but no really respectable conservative physicist would have joined me, but many talented people did, and that's why I'm here.
9: The Nobel Prize from the Royal Swedish Academy of Sciences amounts to the equivalent of $1.2 million. Televangelist Jim Baker has died at the age of 86. More from NPR's Jason DeRose.
14: Jim Baker began working at the Christian Broadcasting Network in the late 1960s, eventually hosting the evangelical talk show The 700 Club. In the early 1970s, he and his wife Tammy Faye Baker helped create the Trinity Broadcasting Network and a show of their own called the PTL Club. PTL stood for Praise the Lord.
15: Greater is he that is in you, right, in me, than he that's in the world, the sun will shine again.
14: 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But by 2007, he'd returned to the airwaves, hosting The Jim Baker Show from Branson, Missouri.
9: That's Jason DeRose reporting. It's NPR.
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17: 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Coming up at noon, it's River to River, and then 1 o'clock, it's Here and Now. Right now in Dubuque, 60 degrees, and in Fort Dodge, 66. It's IPR.
18: This is Fresh Air. I'm Terry Gross. My guest Murray Hill calls himself Mr. Showbiz. He played one of the big-hearted characters in the HBO series Somebody Somewhere about a community of friends in Manhattan, Kansas. His character, Fred Rococo, was a soil scientist and professor and a trans man with a great sense of humor. He was also the host of the queer cabaret that was held at the Presbyterian Church in Manhattan, Kansas, under the guise of using the space for choir practice. In real life, Murray Hill is the persona he created to MC innumerable drag king, burlesque, and music events, including the first TV drag king competition series called King of Drag. His influences include old school comics like Don Rickles, Buddy Hackett, Dean Martin, Phyllis Diller, Toadie Fields, and Joan Rivers, and musicians like Elvis and Tina Turner and Sammy Davis Jr. In the New York Times, he was described as having a look that brings to mind a 1970s Las Vegas lounge singer crossed with a 1950s Borscht Belt comedian. But eventually, Murray Hill stopped being just a persona and became his full-time identity. in his new memoir, Showbiz! My Life as a Middle-Aged Man. He writes about being brought up by a punitive, always angry, conservative Catholic mother who wanted Murray to be an obedient feminine daughter. Murray's father basically ignored him. After years of separating himself from his traumatic childhood, Murray realized he needed to acknowledge and stop suppressing those painful memories. As he describes different chapters of his life, the tone of his memoir keeps shifting between very funny and very pained, but punctuated with wisecracks. And I should say, too, I think you're great. I love Somebody Somewhere. I love the memoir. And I love what you're wearing.
8: Thank you. And, you know, I'm trying to be the best dressed guy on an audio show.
18: Okay, so Murray, you heard me introduce you. You have introduced so many events and so many people. I would like to know, if you're willing, how you would introduce yourself or this episode.
8: So I would say, I would kind of, you know, do a little bit of the tone of the memoir for my introduction for you. Because in my world, you know, I used to listen to you in the 80s, Terry.
18: Oh, when I had wow.
8: When I had a really stupid job when I was an undergraduate in Boston in Harvard Square. I worked in like a photo lab, and the days were long and boring, and all of us came together to listen to it to make the days pass. So I feel like I've known you forever. So to me, you're a legend. You know, Terry, the voice, Gross. So this is what I would say. Ladies and gentlemen, and I can say that now because this administration thinks there's only two genders, and I'm both of them. Please welcome to the show. He started off in New England as a little kid, and now he made it to the big time on NPR, his career highlight happening in real time at 54 years old. Please welcome Mr. Showbiz, 5'4 and nothing more, Mr. Murray Hill.
18: Yay. That's great. Mine was more informative. Yours was a lot more fun.
8: That's basically the story of my life.
18: Okay. So let's get a couple of things straight here.
8: Not too straight, Terry.
18: Not too straight. So Frederick Coco, your character on Somebody Somewhere, was inspired by you, Murray Hill. What's the difference between the character you portray inspired by you and you?
8: Frederick Coco is me dialed down to like a 2, with 10 being the highest. So, you know, I have a very big personality, as you could probably already tell.
18: And big lapels.
8: And big lapels, too. Can you add a rim shot sound effects to this? This is good. you know, Fred was more calm than I am. But what we did share was enormous heart and wanting to connect with people through our heart, and not how we identify, and not through our circumstances. So, you know, Fred is like me with, you know, bad purple clothing, no mustache, and, you know, kind of subtle.
18: Subtle. Okay. That's a difference.
8: Yeah. That's a big difference.
18: To our listeners on the radio or our podcast listeners on audio, we've referred to what Murray is wearing. So let me just say, he's wearing a kind of brownish tuxedo with a very wide lapel. It's very, very shiny, with a big bow tie and a ruffled shirt. And it just looks fantastic and theatrical. So,
8: and
18: love
8: you know
18: it.
8: What this is a reference to?
18: No.
8: You ready for this?
18: It's very 70s looking.
8: It's exactly. It's very 70s. And I was a huge, still am, fan of Norman Lear's shows. And this particular tuxedo is a version of a tuxedo from George Jefferson.
18: Oh, no.
8: Yeah.
18: That's great.
8: I know. I bet nobody came on your show and said that.
18: No, not to my recollection. So I'd like you to compare who you are now to who your mother thought she was raising.
8: Great question. Today, here, I am my full, authentic self. And I feel like this is who I was when I was born. Like this is my natural self. And I think when I was growing up, you know, I feel like starting at 1 year old, that natural personality, who I am, was suppressed and, you know, just discouraged. So I think for whatever reasons, my mother, in her mind, that I was her daughter and I was a girl and I was going to be raised as a girl and do things that girls do. So then you also throw in Catholicism on there, mm-hmm. in the way that Catholicism treats boys and girls growing up and all that stuff. I didn't always have a mustache on and a suit, but I've always looked like a tomboy. You know, I don't look that different. So it was just incongruous from day one. And so I left a place where I was not welcome or cared for or seen and went to college. And then, but it wasn't until I got to New York and found my people that I actually was like, oh, I can actually be this person. It's okay.
18: Well, you started off drawing, right? And mm-hmm. went to art school, discovered photography, fell in love with that, loved all of the kind of outsider photographers like Nan Golden, Diane Arbus, people who took pictures of people on the margins of society, and also people who use photography as a form of like performance art, mm-hmm. Like Cindy Sherman. And then you decided to start photographing drag shows and gay pride parades. What was the transition where you decided that that's what you wanted to photograph?
8: Well, you know, when I was at Boston University in undergrad, the photography department was down in the basement. And I think it was like three floors down in the basement. And I had a professor, Stephen Frank. He was a real maverick. And, you know, Boston was very conservative. And then you go into this basement and you've got this maverick professor, and I can't say what he saw in me other than maybe just curiosity and, you know, a student that wanted to learn and pay attention. He gave me Diane Arbus's catalog of her book and the book of Nan Golden, Other Side. Now, up until that point, Terry, you know, there's no internet, no queer people on TV. So I had never seen this world or these people. So I think, you know, I innately was relating to what I was seeing, but I didn't have the consciousness of what, you know, I was looking at, except that I was mesmerized. So I wanted to go find those people. And, you know, coincidentally, the nightclubs on Commonwealth Avenue, you know, it was only like a 5-minute walk down the street where these clubs existed, like Venus de Milo. So, you know, I went in with my camera into these clubs to see a different world.
18: And so you knew you should be part of that world?
8: I didn't. That's the interesting thing or tricky thing. I didn't. It was like such a universe force that brought me in there because I wasn't even out. Like I didn't know anything about gay or queer or drag. So, you know, when I got into these clubs, you know, after hours at, you know, midnight, 1 a.m., and I saw this beautiful, loud, joyful community, it was like going to Wizard of Oz. I was like, what is this? And then I felt more, you know, I felt more akin to them without even knowing anything.
18: So that was in Boston. Then you moved to New York. And at the time, the East Village is like the center, the hub of queer culture, lots of queer clubs, and you decide you want to try this yourself. But
8: yes.
18: But also, you notice that like there's a lot of like drag queens, but where are the drag kings, the people dressing as men? And talk about that a little bit, like how you came to that realization and what you thought your role should be in helping to correct that.
8: So the second weekend I moved to New York, I went to Wigstock on the West Side Highway. And Wigstock was a huge drag festival put on by Lady Bunny. So it was like probably like 40 drag queens on the bill. So I thought, you know, as a newly New Yorker, oh, I'm going to go down to, you know, this festival and take photos of drag queens and be the only person that's doing it. And, you know, within 15 minutes of arriving, I had an epiphany. And it was almost a little bit of a detachment, because I looked around and I was like, holy crap, there's no lesbians here. There's no drag kings here. There's no butches. It was all drag queens and gay men. So, you know, I really didn't see anybody like me. So, you know, like a day later, I went and looked at a magazine, which is a for the young people out there, it's a printed piece of paper that had listings on it. You remember, Terry, you could get these little gay magazines and you could find out what club to go to every night. So the paper was called HX for Her, and there was a listing for a drag king pageant at the Hershey Bar. So, you know, I had my big Pentax camera with a huge flash, and I, you know, told the door person I was from the Village Voice and that I was reporting on the pageant, and they let me in.
19: And that wasn't true, by the way. You were not from the Village Voice. You were faking that.
8: Yes. And I hadn't even unpacked my bag from moving to New York yet. So I went into that pageant, and it was like going to Wizard of Oz again, but a different kind. It wasn't campy like the drag queens in Boston or Wigstock that I had photographed. It didn't have the humor. It didn't have the camp. It didn't have the loud dance club music. It was almost very serious. It was very masculine. You know, it was almost more about passing. So, you know, I was mesmerized by it, and I took these photos from these early pageants of these drag kings, and, you know, my mind was working in overtime. I was like, okay, well, there's not a campy, schlubby, you know, drag king on the scene doing jokes, right? It was all serious. So, you know, I really saw a window there. And, you know, through being at School of Visual Arts and, you know, at the same time, a professor, Shelley Rice, got me really interested in feminist performance art, I became the subject matter. And, you know, the 70s performance art, the major motto was, you know, the personal is political. So, you know, that, you know, I jumped on the other side of the camera and I became what I did not see.
7: If you're just joining us, my guest is Murray Hill, and his new memoir is called Showbiz, My Life as a Middle-Aged Man. We'll be right back after a short break. 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
7: This is Fresh Air. Let's get back to my interview with Murray Hill. His new memoir is called Showbiz, My Life as a Middle-Aged Man. And you may know him as the character Fred Rococo from the great HBO series Somebody Somewhere. So you were inspired in part by Borscht Belt comics. And
8: yes.
7: You saw some of them on the Tonight Show back in the Johnny Carson era. But it's not like you're in your 50s. And they're dead, basically. They're
8: yes.
7: from like a
8: long
7: another
8: time.
7: World, another generation that's basically gone. So what is it that you loved about them that you incorporated into Murray Hill on stage?
8: So when I was watching Johnny Carson every single night when I was a kid, you know, he was on at 11:30. And, you know, after living a tough life at home, everybody would be in bed by then, so it'd be quiet. So it was like a very safe, comforting environment. And a lot of America felt like that about Johnny Carson. He was like, you know, their living room, their uncle.
7: Yeah.
8: So when I watched him and these larger-than-life personalities, it was a world that I had never seen before. And some of that is what we call today show people. You know, gregarious, confident, laughing, you know, it was like
1: try to imagine in a visual way, like my life pretty dark. All of a sudden, my life is in color. And the color comes through as Don Rickles, Dean Martin, Buddy Hackett, Johnny Carson. And I'm like, oh, what is this? And, you know, I was, you know, they made me laugh and they made me feel happy. So, you know, I think that stuck with me as I got older, because then somehow, you know, 20 years later, I don't look that dissimilar to Buddy Hackett. If people want to look him up, you'll get a good kick out of it.
19: So I think we should talk about Somebody Somewhere, a fabulous series about a community of mostly queer people in Manhattan, Kansas. And the premise is that Bridget Everett's character, and she's the star of the show, and it's based in part on her life and based in part on your life. She moves back to Manhattan, Kansas, and she becomes part of this community of queer people who have a kind of underground cabaret at the Presbyterian Church, pretending to the church like it's for choir practice. But of course it's not. And you're the MC. And so let's hear a little bit of you being the MC. This is the first time we see you. It's in the first episode of the show.
21: All right. Choose the right way. Who would have ever imagined that these two nobodies would someday make it all the way to this here stage at a Presbyterian church in a dying mall in the eighth biggest town in Kansas? Believe in your dreams, kids. Come on, we did it. So tonight, we're gonna do some drinking, some dancing, and some fellowshipping. And our first performer, even though we're not quite ready and the lights aren't set, insisted on coming and joining us right now. So please, let's give her a big choir practice welcome, the incomparable Irma. Come on, Irma.
22: Come on, shake your body, baby, do that conga. I know you can control yourself. And then donga, come on, shake your body, baby, do that conga. I know you can control.
1: It's been a minute since I heard that.
19: What do you think?
1: Well, I had a lot of lines. You know, I think Bridget, you know, we are, you know, bosom buddies, friends for a long time. And, you know, we're both, if this makes any sense, but we both were kind of othered in very different ways. So she got to New York and wanted to be in the theater community and, you know, a singer, like a traditional theater singer. And, you know, I was in the queer community. But when we found each other, you know, we related on that misfits other sensibility and we instantly bonded. And, you know, the gay community, you know, took her in, Terry, with wide open arms. We dragged her in. Now she's not gay and she's listening to that. So, you know, I'm not outing you, Bridget. I know what's up. But, you know, the gay community has a huge history of loving and supporting strong, powerful women with a voice. So Bridget became part of this misfit choir practice community. So that's the very basis of Somebody Somewhere. So, you know, a lot of people said that me and Jeff and Bridget were so real on the show, that the show was so authentic.
19: I'll tell you something else everybody said. I wish they were my friends.
1: Exactly.
19: I felt that way. I have heard so many people say that.
1: I know. It's okay, you make an interesting point here. Because do you remember back in the days of Carson, people thought he was their friend? That he would sit next to them in the living room mm-hmm. and watch the program together every night. So to me, that's what show business is. And that's what art has a meaning about, is like you can watch a TV or your phone or your tablet and think that you have a friend by watching, and you do. And like, and you have a friend to me right now, Terry. And I think that show was a gift for all of us. All of us misfits made it to the big leagues and we got to be who we were.
19: My guest is Murray Hill. His new memoir is called Showbiz, My Life as a Middle-Aged Man. We'll continue the interview after a break. We'll soon be posting video from my interview with Murray on our YouTube channel called This is Fresh Air and also on our Instagram. I'm Terry Gross, and this is Fresh Air.

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1: Well, we were in store for a little bit of rain, a slight chance, late Thursday, early Friday morning, but that's been wiped away from the forecast. Now a 30% chance of rain on Monday. So we have plenty of sunshine from today until then. And temperature is expected to hit the upper 70s. Right now, 67 in Iowa Falls. In Clinton, 64 degrees. It's 11:59. News is next. It's IPR.
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5: Women are more vulnerable to stroke, yet their signs are often missed. This hour, the science of menopause and the aging brain. It's River to River from IPR News. I'm Ben Kiefer. Today, a University of Iowa neurologist on why stroke risk in women nearly doubles in the decade after menopause and why that's been so understudied. Then an Iowa State researcher whose new study is mapping what menopause does to the brain's blood vessels. And finally, 20 years of UI Healthcare's Code Stroke system. How one phone number changed stroke care across Iowa. That's all coming up. First, this news.
6: Live from NPR News in Washington, I'm Lakshmi Singh. The Hollywood industry has a new powerhouse. Paramount's parent company Skydance has formally acquired Warner Brothers Discovery. NPR's Mandalit Del Barco reports on what this means for major assets in entertainment and news and for the people they employ.
7: David Ellison is growing his media empire with what will now be known collectively as Skydance, which he secured for more than $111 billion. The company merges two legendary movie studios, Paramount Pictures and Warner Brothers Pictures. Skydance also combines their streaming services, cable channels, and news outlets CNN and CBS News. The mega deal faced protests from actors, writers, and others worried about the concentration of power and political interference, but it ultimately passed legal and regulatory challenges in the U.S. and abroad. Ellison is starting out with a huge debt, and those who fought to block the merger worry there will be job cuts. Mandalit Del Barco, NPR News, Los Angeles.
6: A source tells NPR that the reason the U.S. military recently withdrew its bombers from a base in the United Kingdom was because of a threat of an Iranian drone attack. NPR's Quill Lawrence reports the U.S. removed all 12 of its long-range B-1 bombers Sunday.
8: A U.S. government official not authorized to speak publicly confirmed to NPR that fears of a drone attack on behalf of Iran caused the U.S. to withdraw all the American bombers from Fairford Air Base in England. The base has been used for bombing sorties in the U.S. and Israeli war with Iran. Late last month, British authorities arrested five men traveling in white vans near the airbase in the pre-dawn hours. The men were later released after no explosives were found. British officials say the men remain under investigation, and two more arrests have been made in the past week, including a British-Iranian dual national. Quil Lawrence, NPR News.
6: German authorities have arrested two people, including the country's former spy chief, in connection with suspected espionage. Esme Nicholson reports prosecutors have not yet commented on whether the men were spying for a foreign actor.
9: Germany's federal prosecutor's office says August Hanning will be brought before a federal judge on charges that include treasonous espionage and attempted treason. Hanning, now 80, served as the head of Germany's foreign intelligence agency, known as the BND, between 1998 and 2005. Officers have also arrested a current intelligence officer named only as Manfred D for allegedly aiding and abetting attempted treason and treasonous espionage. The aide is suspected of providing the intelligence agency's former chief with thousands of classified documents in exchange for money. Hanning then allegedly used this information for his private consultancy work.
6: It's NPR News.
2: 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By DuckDuckGo, who believes AI should be optional. Duck.ai.
1: It's 12:04. I'm Tony Sarabia with IPR News. Small cities in Linn County want to have some influence if data centers try to locate on county land near city limits. We get details from IPR's Eliza Billingham.
10: A high-voltage transmission line runs through unincorporated county land between Walford and Fairfax. That makes the area attractive to data center developers. Linn County currently has a data center moratorium in place, but County Planning Director Charlie Nichols said a developer approached Walford about annexing some of that land into city limits. Walford wasn't interested. Walford then approached Linn County about a fringe area agreement if a data center wants to build on county land within 2 miles of the city.
11: In the foreseeable future within this area, there's likely going to be development interest around that transmission line. And Walford is wanting to set an agreement in place that dictates how review of projects that would impact Walford's growth proceed in the future.
10: Fairfax is also interested in entering into the same or a similar agreement. Meanwhile, Linn County is putting together a regional data center advisory board to further broad collaboration around development. I'm Eliza Billingham, IPR News.
1: Governor Kim Reynolds has appointed a pastor and former Iowa House member to serve as a state utility regulator. Republican John Dunwell was a state legislator for 5 years before resigning Monday. He decided not to run for re-election. He's been the pastor of churches in Florida and Minnesota, and currently serves Gateway Church in Monroe. Since mid-2023, he's also worked for The Family Leader, a conservative Christian group. He fills the spot on the Iowa Utilities Commission held by Eric Helland, who resigned a month ago. Dunwell's appointment will have to be confirmed by the Senate when the legislature reconvenes in January. A Northwest Iowa organization that treats sick, injured, or orphan wildlife has launched Eagle Legacy. It's a campaign that will help focus on educating hunters on how choosing lead-free ammunition can help protect bald eagles. Plenty of sunshine today. Temperatures expected to reach the upper 70s, a low of 60 overnight. 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
12: Today, we feature an archive edition of River to River from Iowa Public Radio News. Every year, strokes claim more women than men, and women are far more likely to develop Alzheimer's disease. Now, for decades, researchers have been trying to figure out exactly why this is. One major missing piece of the puzzle might be a biological transition that half the population goes through, which has historically been understudied. Menopause. So today we dive into the science of menopause and the aging brain. In just a moment, a neurologist at the University of Iowa Healthcare on why women face a greater stroke risk and how that risk accelerates after menopause, and the gaps we still see in how strokes in women are recognized and treated. Later in the hour, we'll hear about a new study out of Iowa State University that's mapping exactly what menopause does to the brain's blood vessels in real time. And to close the hour, we're marking a major milestone, 20 years of the UI Healthcare's Code Stroke system. We'll look at how this coordinated rapid response network connects emergency rooms across Iowa to stroke specialists to save both brain function and lives. My first guest is Dr. Hannah Rader, a neurologist and clinical assistant professor at University of Iowa Healthcare. She's been studying the relationship between menopause and stroke risk, specifically why that risk jumps so sharply after menopause and why strokes in women are still too often treated differently than they are in men. Dr. Rader, welcome to our studio.
13: Thank you for having me. It's great to be here.
12: Now, when most people think of stroke, they may think of it as something that happens to older men. What's the reality, and who does stroke actually affect most?
13: Yeah, when we look at sex and age, there's sort of a complicated interplay. So certainly, age is still one of the strongest predictors of who's going to have a stroke. But over the different age groups, the relative risk between women and men changes. So in young adults, there's a higher risk in women. That's thought to be driven by things like pregnancy and perhaps some contribution from oral contraceptive use. But then for much of like middle age, men have a higher risk of stroke in most age groups. But then after menopause, the risk for women starts to accelerate and really catches up to men in the older age groups. And then women are also more likely to have stroke overall when we look at the whole lifetime, in part driven by longevity. So women live longer, so there's more strokes in women in part due to that reason.
12: Mm-hmm. Okay, let's talk more about menopause. The risk, in fact, doubles, I understand, in the decade after menopause. That's a striking number. What do we know about what's driving that acceleration?
13: Yeah, so I think it's a complicated number of factors that causes it. So as you said, in that 10 years from the onset of menopause, the risk of stroke in women doubles. You know, and that's been known for a while that after menopause, the risk of stroke in women starts to go up. And it was thought to and seen to correlate with estrogen levels going down. So in the 1990s, there was this idea that perhaps giving estrogen supplementation would help with preventing strokes, which was certainly like a reasonable idea and proposition. But actually, over a series of several trials, what they saw is that estrogen or hormonal therapy in the studies that they looked at led to an increased risk of stroke. So that we know that estrogen, the hormone therapy, can increase risk of clotting, but with the important caveat that that's most increased in a certain specific populations. And there's a lot of things that sort of modulate that risk.
12: Doctor, where do things stand now on estrogen hormonal therapy for women going through menopause who are thinking about stroke or brain health?
13: Yeah, so I think obviously it's important for women to listen to the advice of their doctors. But for women who have moderate or severe vasomotor perimenopausal symptoms, many of them who don't have cardiovascular risk factors, who are within the first 10 years of menopause or under 60, can safely take hormonal therapy. Many of the studies that looked at the early studies, most of these women were older, so far out from menopause. So there's an idea that there's sort of a critical window where it is likely safest, and then later on it's less safe. But then for women who have risk factors, important to avoid because it can increase the risk for them and may not be safe.
12: Let's talk about recognition and treatment of stroke and the disparities there. Tell us about women's strokes being recognized and treated compared to men's. If they aren't recognized as quickly, why not?
13: Yeah, so there's definitely some data that shows that women are more likely to present later to hospitals and less likely to get thrombolytics or the clot-busting medication that we give for strokes. And likely, as with many things in medicine, it's what we call multifactorial. So there's multiple things that contribute to that. One of the big things is that women tend to have strokes at later ages and more likely to live alone at that time. So may not have anyone around to recognize the symptoms mm-hmm. of the stroke and to activate 911 in a timely manner, which is very important. As we say in stroke, time is brain. So sort of public recognition of the signs and symptoms of stroke are so important, and early action is important for preventing disability.
12: Mm-hmm. I understand that women who have strokes are more likely to be older and living alone. How does that affect outcomes?
13: Yeah, we know that after someone has had a stroke, one of the predictors of outcomes is their social support. So in many cases after stroke, in men, it's often women who are the caregivers. And then women, there's no blanket statement, but they are less likely to have caregivers there for them after they have a stroke, and so are less likely to return home, more likely to be institutionalized. So that can significantly affect outcomes after stroke.
12: Mm-hmm. Well, overall, what does the recovery landscape look like in our state, in Iowa? Are there specific resources you think are missing or could be improved?
13: Yeah, I think we have some great rehab hospitals across the state, including here in Johnson County. But I think there is, in many rural areas, sort of an insufficient number of neurologists. So a lot of our patients do have to travel a long way to come back to the University of Iowa to see stroke physicians for their follow-up. Thankfully, there are great primary care physicians as well that are very important for the ongoing secondary prevention for patients who have had stroke.
12: Mm-hmm. Doctor, if you could change one thing about how the medical system in our state approaches menopause, not just in relation to stroke, but more broadly speaking, what would you say?
13: I think when we look at menopause, it is a natural part of the developmental process that almost half of the population goes through. But it's still something that I think is almost taboo to talk about, and very underappreciated, under-researched. And there are a number of barriers to research. One of the ones is that not many other animals in sort of our traditional, like, translational animal models of research, many other animals do not undergo menopause in the same way that the humans do. There are some, like, whale species and chimpanzees, but it's pretty limited, so hard to study. And then because of some of those studies that I mentioned that showed some risks in terms of clotting and strokes and even breast cancer, the recruiting patients to trials looking at different hormonal therapies can be quite challenging and quite limited. So I think we don't really understand the whole picture of when estrogen and other hormonal therapies might be beneficial for women versus what's the whole landscape in terms of risk, and is there sort of a critical window where estrogen may have more neuroprotective effects?
12: Mm-hmm. Dr. Rader, a more personal question to your career. How did you come to focus your work on women's neurological health? Was there a moment or a case that pointed you in that direction?
13: Yeah, I mean, certainly I think I've seen time and time again, starting with when I was in neurology patients, particularly young women, women who had recently delivered babies, who were postpartum, which is a time of increased risk for stroke, that really sort of drove me to ask questions and look into it. Then I had great mentors also starting early on in my career. They were interested in similar topics that sort of spurred my interest.
12: Mm. And doctor, before we say goodbye, what would you want the general public, and specifically women, to know about recognizing a stroke in themselves or in someone they love?
13: Yeah, so stroke is unique from other conditions, and that it's so important that the public can recognize it and be able to act quickly. So an acronym that the American Heart Association uses is called BFAST. The B is for balance, so any sudden onset, imbalance, dizziness. The E is for eyes, so any double vision loss that occurs suddenly. The F and A are for face and arms, so it can be face, arm, or leg weakness. The S is for speech, so either slurred speech, difficulty understanding or producing speech. And then the T is for time, which means just to remember to act fast. If you, or sometimes it's hard to recognize in ourselves, but if others recognize any of those symptoms or anything else worrisome that's sudden onset, it's important to call 911, get to the nearest emergency room, because there are effective treatments for stroke.
12: And we'll certainly hear more about that later in the program when we talk with a colleague of yours at the University of Iowa, Dr. Enrique Leira, who is the head of the UI Comprehensive Stroke Center. Thank you for now, Dr. Hannah Rader of the University of Iowa Healthcare. We appreciate you coming in before your workday.
13: Thank you for having me.
12: Today, we're looking at why women are at greater risk of stroke and Alzheimer's disease, coming up in just a moment. An Iowa State University researcher whose new study is trying to map in real time what menopause does to the brain's blood vessels. When we return, it's River to River from IPR News.
1: That's your host, Ben Kiefer. I'm Tony Sarabia. Well, there's a debt crisis looming in France. It's shouldering a mountain of debt, and it's causing some major problems inside the country and across the EU. The war in Iran has slowed growth. France's deficit is expanding, and social unrest, like the mass student protests, recently turned violent. We're going to hear more about that as Robin Farzad, host of Full Disclosure, joins Here and Now host Scott Tong. Here and Now follows this program, River to River, and Here and Now runs until 3 o'clock. At 3 o'clock, it's the BBC News Hour. And don't forget, you can take us anywhere via the IPR app. Really easy to use. 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
12: 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I'm Ben Kiefer. Today, looking at women, menopause, brain health, why women are at a greater risk of stroke and Alzheimer's disease, and what the menopause transition may have to do with that. Wesley Lefferts is an assistant professor of kinesiology, the study of scientific study of human body movement and health at Iowa State University. He's the principal investigator of the BRAVA study. That stands for Brain and Vascular Aging Across Menopause Transition. It's a new ISU study that's trying to map in real time what menopause actually does to the brain's blood vessels and whether those changes help explain why women face higher risks of stroke and Alzheimer's disease as they age. Wes Lefferts is in our Ames studio. Good afternoon to you, Wes.
16: Hi, Ben. Good to hear you. I'm excited to be here.
12: Very excited to have you on. I understand. Let's start here. You took a personal road to this research, became interested in large arteries. That took you toward brain health and eventually toward women's vascular health specifically. Give me a quick journey there on how you landed where you are.
16: It's an interesting story. So a lot of people don't necessarily think of the large arteries as being directly related to brain health, but the large arteries being the aorta, which is kind of the main pipe that comes off the heart, and then the first two parts of the carotid artery that go up to the brain are really actually critical in determining how blood flow actually kind of gets transmitted to the brain. The heart inherently just beats discontinuously, right? When there's a contraction, blood flow comes out, and then it stops while the heart relaxes. As you might imagine, if you're an end organ like the brain, you don't want discontinuous blood flow. You kind of want it to be continuous. And it turns out that the health and function of those large arteries is really critical in converting that discontinuous blood flow that's generated by the heart, but converting it into more continuous blood flow by the time it gets to those sensitive small vessels within the brain. And so that's how I kind of stumbled into my interest connecting large artery health to the brain. And with the interest and transition into looking at women's health and menopause really came from at the end of my PhD, I had accumulated quite a bit of data, cardiovascular data across the lifespan from age 9 all the way up to age 89. And in an analysis that I did, I saw that across the lifespan, women had what appeared to be more vulnerability to this kind of discontinuous, or the term we use is pulsatile, blood flow in the brain. And that was kind of across the lifespan. And that's what first kind of got me interested in starting to target cerebrovascular health in women.
17: Mm-hmm. Okay, let's dig into that word you mentioned there. Sounds like a dance move, at least to me. Pulsatility, if I'm saying that right. That's a term that's at the center of your work. Talk more about why, what it is, and why it matters for brain health.
16: Yeah, so like I said, the when the heart contracts, it ejects a single, you know, stroke volume, a single beat of blood into the arteries. Those large arteries that first take that blood from the heart, they're elastic. Just like your favorite pair of sweatpants, that waistband will of the artery will basically expand to kind of cushion that blood flow, absorb it, and then as it recoils, it redistributes it downstream. So that's how it helps kind of convert that single ejection of blood flow into more continuous blood flow that moves forward even though the heart's no longer contracting.
17: Okay.
16: Now, as we get older, and if we have certain lifestyle behaviors or risk factors or things like that, the elasticity of those arteries decreases. And so now, as you get older and that elasticity kind of breaks down, the arteries aren't able to recoil as much. And so more of that kind of discontinuous or pulsatile blood flow that the heart generates gets sent downstream. And over time, that can kind of hammer away at the really sensitive, tiny blood vessels within some of our important end organs like the brain.
17: Okay, take us inside the BRAVA study. What are you doing there? What are you you're enrolling there and you're actually measuring. So talk about what are the basics there.
16: Yeah, our goal is to basically try and understand how is it that large artery health and cerebral blood flow patterns change across the menopause transition. So this is a study that's setting up to initially compare cross-sectionally between premenopausal middle-aged women, perimenopausal, and early postmenopausal women. Looking just cross-sectionally, how do they compare to one another? But really, this is setting the stage for following up over time. So our goal is to, for the next 5 years, track these women to basically see what happens if we have someone who is premenopausal and they transition into that perimenopausal stage, or peri into early postmenopausal. And looking at how that changes across time, not only as a function of the changes in sex hormones that are going to occur, but also as a function of the changes in lifestyle behaviors that might accompany that.
17: Do you have your participants already selected for this study?
16: We're still in the midst of enrolling. We've gotten a lot of great, exciting, passionate people that have already reached out to try and participate. And so we've got our book scheduled out for quite a ways here.
17: Okay.
16: But we will be continuing to recruit over the next 3 years to try and get in total around 370 women in the study.
17: Mm-hmm. What's your working theory about why pulsatility increases around menopause? Is it estrogen, or the picture more complicated? What can you tell us?
16: My guess is it's more complicated. There's definitely going to be a part of it related to the loss of estrogen. Estrogen's very protective for the vasculature and for the large arteries and small arteries. So there's definitely going to be one part that comes in there with as estrogen decreases that may impact how blood flow gets transmitted or how sensitive the organs are to that change in blood flow. But there's evidence that it may also relate to follicle-stimulating hormone, which is another hormone that kind of increases more dramatically across the menopause transition as opposed to the reduction that you see with estrogen. And there's some evidence that might be linked to some of the stiffening of those large arteries, that loss of elasticity. So it could be a combination of those hormone changes. It could also just kind of stem more indirectly from the changes in adiposity, sleep, physical activity, all these different things that together can impact metabolic health and ultimately cardiovascular health.
12: And I understand that the assessments you're doing in this study are all non-invasive, ultrasound, cognitive testing, blood biomarkers, even at home, ovulation tracking. Why does the non-invasive design matter for this kind of research?
16: Our goal is to try and make sure that we're able to kind of identify the vascular mechanisms or the vascular pathways that are relevant, but also easy enough to assess that if we can identify one of these particular outcomes as a key contributor or something that's really sensitive to that menopause transition, that it's something that can be assessed relatively easily in a daily practice. And so relying on these more non-invasive techniques that have a much smaller cost per use compared to things like MRI offer a different level of scalability that's important for hopefully the translational part of this project down the line.
12: Mm-hmm. Wes, as a chief investigator here, what's the thing you don't know yet? The question that would thrill you to find the answer to?
16: I think that one of the really interesting questions that I'm hoping we can answer is a little bit related to kind of the timing hypothesis, right? Dr. Rader mentioned a bit about how the timing of hormone replacement therapy being critical for its benefits or its potential risks. And I think that one of the things that we're going to try and do is identify the timing of different lifestyle behaviors, such as being more physically active or certain types of exercise or different dietary patterns, if the timing of when those are initiated throughout the menopause transition, if that alters their effectiveness or their protectiveness. Mm-hmm. And I think that would be really exciting to identify because that might give us a better opportunity to focus our interventions and our strategies to try and attenuate or slow down brain aging across this really kind of volatile and rapid aging window.
12: Mm-hmm. Dr. Rader also talked about menopause as an understudied area from a research perspective. Give us a sense of why you think that gap happened, and is it changing?
16: I do think it is changing. I think we've started to gain a lot of momentum here. There's the conferences I've been going to, there's always been at least one or two very focused talks and sessions on this topic. And I think that one of the reasons it kind of sprung up where it was a little bit avoided, particularly perimenopause, is that perimenopause is inherently noisy. There's a lot of changes in sex hormones going different directions. It's different durations for different people. People experience different symptoms. And so that variability and noise, at times can steer researchers away from it because you're less likely to have a guaranteed positive finding or a guaranteed step forward because of that variability.
12: Yeah, and then perimenopause, just to be clear, for those not in this field, that's the transitional phase leading up to menopause. And what women often say, this is a back and forth and a really rough time, isn't it?
16: That's correct, yes. Yeah, mm-hmm. Highly, highly variable and definitely throws them for a loop.
12: Mm-hmm. We've heard some people argue that women's higher rates of stroke and dementia are simply a function of living longer. What do you think about that hypothesis?
16: I think that there's likely evidence that that is a part of the story, but I think it's probably an oversimplification to solely relate it to that. There is evidence that in some of the data, if you control for age or even in cohorts where you don't have a differing age between those older adults, you still see evidence that there's a disproportionate risk among women. And even then, if you were to say, okay, if it even is that they live longer, and that's the entire reason, which again, I do think is an oversimplification. Mm-hmm. But even if that was the case, we would still want to try and identify why that is and how ways that we can prevent it so that those women that do live longer, that they aren't going to be victim of a stroke or supervascular disease.
12: Mm-hmm. If your study identifies these vascular mechanisms that you're looking for, what would that actually make possible? What kinds of interventions, drug, perhaps behavioral interventions might follow from that?
16: Yeah, I think quite a few is the good news. For most of the kind of aspects of vascular health or supervascular health that we're assessing, there's already some evidence that they are malleable or can be changed and influenced by particular lifestyle behaviors as well as pharmaceutical treatment. So things like blood pressure medications or cholesterol-lowering medications, those have both been shown to have direct effects on the vasculature and on some of the kind of components that contribute to how pulsatile blood flow is. And same thing with regular resistance, aerobic exercise, and physical activity. Those things have also been linked to changes in the vasculature that impact those blood flow patterns as well.
12: Mm-hmm. In your area of study, are there things, I mean, in this BRAVA study, but the findings here, your hypotheses, are there ways that you can expand that out past women to all of us? Things that you perhaps have changed in your own life, exercise habits, after coming to understand what the research showed?
16: Yeah, I mean, essentially, one of the things that I try and emphasize whenever I can is that really your older age brain health and cardiovascular health is really really reflects and is kind of a product of what happens during middle age. When we're young, we can have a lot of, let's just say, less intelligent behaviors or poor diet, and our arteries are relatively fine. They're very resilient. You don't really see that many negative consequences right away. But as you start to get into middle age, we lose some of that resiliency. And by that time, some of those lifestyle behaviors are really habits. And at that point, we start to accumulate some more issues with the vasculature that sets the stage for where you're kind of headed in older age. Because even with things like Alzheimer's disease, the underlying pathology, the issues that go wrong with the vasculature or the neural side of the brain really start to occur 25 years approximately before you actually are diagnosed.
12: Mm-hmm.
16: And that's where, again, that emphasis on these, even the small changes you can make in your behavior, your diet, and things like that during midlife may be really important to kind of reset your aging trajectory for your brain health.
12: Connect the dots a little more to Alzheimer's and your research area, because we know Alzheimer's is a buildup of plaques in the brain. How does that connect with your work?
16: Yep. So this is this will probably be a little more debated between a neurologist and a cardiovascular physiologist, but there's a substantial amount of evidence that although we often think of Alzheimer's disease as a neural disease, that it may have a very, very large component of vascular mechanisms, that issues are caused by changes in blood flow patterns and the health of the lining of the little tiny arteries and blood vessels within the brain, and that impacts the accumulation of those plaques. And so there's kind of this idea that the vascular side of things is going to be highly related to the development of Alzheimer's disease. Particularly even in midlife, your blood pressure and your kind of the development of hypertension in midlife is one of the strongest risk factors for Alzheimer's disease. And that also kind of supports the notion that there is this large vascular component to what we typically or traditionally think of as a neurological disease.
12: Does that have something to do with what was discovered, well, in recent decades about, you know, sleep and the fact that deep sleep has this sort of, dishwasher effect on our brains, if I can put it that way. That has to do with circulation?
16: It does in part. So one of the things that happens with, there's a lot of literature looking out at the glymphatic system and how that helps kind of move sort of the plumbing and the waste through the brain. And that some of that movement is actually related to the blood flow patterns and really the pulsatility and the stiffness of the blood vessels in the brain. And so that's a really exciting line of research that's been growing and gaining a lot of momentum, is starting to look at the glymphatic system within the brain and its role in Alzheimer's disease. But again, some of that movement of the fluid within that system is going to be dependent on what's actually happening on the vascular side.
12: Mm-hmm. What's your timeline going forward with this study and perhaps future studies that you already have in mind?
16: Yeah, so our current two awards are going through the next 2 to 3 years. From there, that's again setting the stage with that cross-sectional data. And we're going to immediately start doing the longitudinal follow-ups within this study for the next 5 years. We're hoping to obviously leverage this data and this opportunity for a larger NIH grant to fully fund the study for the longitudinal component. From there, we're really excited to be able to dig into the data, look at some of those lifestyle behaviors and pharmaceutical treatments that we could potentially use and target different at-risk groups within this menopause transition. We have some work potentially in the future that's going to be looking at resistance exercise training specifically. And so we're really going to start to try and leverage this data to identify those lifestyle behaviors and start to try and use that to improve cardiovascular health in these women as they go through the menopause transition.
12: Wes, in less than 30 seconds, what would you tell a woman listening now in her 40s, early 50s today, before your research is complete? What can she do right now to protect her brain health through that menopause transition?
16: Easiest thing is to get your blood pressure measured and talk to your physician about it if it's in a hypertensive range or if it's something that they're concerned about. Blood pressure is an easy measure that's pretty scalable, that's indicative of your cardiovascular health. That and try and make sure you're living life in moderation. Try and don't be too sedentary. Try and make sure you're getting adequate sleep, adequate exercise, and eating an adequate and healthy diet.
12: Wesley Lefferts, thank you very much. Principal investigator of the BRAVA study, assistant professor of kinesiology and health at Iowa State University in our Ames studio. Wes, thank you so much for joining us.
16: Thank you, Ben. My pleasure.
12: Coming up, we mark a major milestone, 20 years of the UI Healthcare's Code Stroke system. We look at how this coordinated rapid response network connects emergency rooms across Iowa to stroke specialists to save both brain function and lives in just a moment.
1: That's Ben Kiefer, host of River to River. And tomorrow's Wednesday, and that means Politics Day on the program. And speaking of tomorrow, we've got the first of two debates, and they come courtesy of Iowa PBS and Iowa Press. Tomorrow at 7 o'clock on IPR News, the candidates for U.S. Senate, Democrat Josh Turek and Republican Ashley Hinson, will square off. Again, that's 7 on IPR News. And then Thursday night, second congressional district candidates, Republican Joe Mitchell and Democrat Lindsey James, will take questions beginning at 7. That'll happen on our 24-hour news stations. You can also take a listen at IPR.org. And again, thanks to Iowa PBS and Iowa Press for allowing us to broadcast the debates. I'm Tony Sarabia. 1 o'clock, it's here and now. It's 1240. It's IPR News.
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12: You're listening to an archive edition of River to River from Iowa Public Radio News. I'm Ben Kiefer. Today we've been focusing on women's brain health and stroke risk and how decades of understudied biology are starting to get more scientific attention. Now, though, let's turn our attention to an Iowa milestone. 20 years of the Code Stroke system at the University of Iowa Healthcare. For the past 20 years, a system built at the University of Iowa Healthcare has been quietly changing what happens to stroke patients across this state, connecting emergency rooms, EMS teams, and hospitals in all corners of Iowa, connecting them to stroke specialists when we know in cases of stroke, every second counts. Joining me live in our Iowa City studio, Dr. Enrique Lera, professor of vascular neurology, in fact, the Stoppelmore Adams professor of vascular neurology, and he is the director of the University of Iowa Comprehensive Stroke Center. Thank you very much for coming in, Dr. Lera.
24: Thank you for having me, Ben.
12: Okay, let's talk about this milestone. 20 years is a long time in medicine. When you look back, and I know you go well before that in your expertise, where stroke care in Iowa was 20 years ago compared to where it is now, what is the biggest change?
0: I think the biggest change is in the last 20 years, first, we have more interventions than we used to for treating patients with a stroke. We used to have the clot-busting medicine, the thrombolytic therapy, and now in the last 20 years, we have the mechanical thrombectomy, which is an incredible advance for treating large vessel strokes. But also, I think we have organized ourselves as a system in a much better and efficient way to recognize stroke symptoms both locally and at community hospitals, make sure the right triage is done to select those patients that need treatment and expedite the treatment and the transfer when it's necessary to our institution.
17: Join our conversation. Dr. Lehre is with us for another 15 or 20 minutes. If you have a question, perhaps you are a stroke survivor. There are plenty of stroke survivors out there. 1-866-780-9100. River to River at iowapublicradio.org. And we know that those who survive strokes and have better functions after strokes, it often comes down to every second that when it's recognized. So there are, what, millions?

0: think about it.
1: Okay, so stroke occurs, that blockage occurs, you're losing, let's say, 2 million neurons per minute. I don't have any idea how many are in the brain total, but what does losing 2 million a minute actually mean for a stroke patient and further their further function in life?
0: Well, I think what is nice about that concept of time in brain is not only you lose these neurons, which is true. We have a lot of neurons in the brain, as you pointed out, Ben, but 2 million is a lot of neurons per minute. And every minute counts in regards to stroke outcomes. So we see that with any stroke intervention that we applied. In fact, if someone proposes a new stroke intervention as a new treatment, it should show what the current treatments do, which is the effect is clearly time-dependent. Not only it improves outcome, but it depends how soon you activate it from the time of the stroke. The outcomes are going to be totally different.
1: Okay.
0: And in a continuous manner. Yeah. Mm-hmm.
1: Let's talk more in depth about the code stroke, 20 years of that. Walk us through what happens from the moment someone calls that number and what is the number. You would just look up probably code stroke at the UI Healthcare?
0: Well, it goes through we have two lines to activate the code stroke at the university. One is from outside hospitals that they call through they have already these emergency rooms across the state have a dedicated 1-800 number that they call the transfer center at our institution, and they request the presence of the code stroke team. And the transfer center connects us with whoever is on call, and we speak with them, and we go through the case and look at images remotely and so forth. That's one way of activating it, through external hospitals, which is actually 80% of our patients come from other hospitals around the state. And then the other way to activate a code stroke is through the hospital itself, either in the emergency department. The person's doing triage in the emergency department, meaning the first that interact with a patient, you know, that comes with symptoms. And if they think it could be a stroke based on the criteria we give them, they call the code stroke through an internal number, 199 within the institution. But it can also be activated by any floor of the hospital, you know, any area of the hospital, actually any clinic, you know, anyone working at our institution that think is encountering someone with a potential stroke, we encourage them to activate it. And it's the job of our stroke team to come quickly, assess that, and determine whether it's a stroke or not. And if so, establish the plan for treatment as soon as possible.
1: Over 60 Iowa hospitals now connect to the University of Iowa system. That got built up over the last 20 years. It wasn't all at once.
0: Well, it's being a gradual process, but what it was built in regards to code stroke is the ability to contact and to get a hold of us immediately. So in the past, before the code stroke system was available, they may ask for a neurologist in general or a neurological consult, or trying to get ways to support these hospitals by external expertise. That was less efficient. You know, now we have a system of a very quick response where if there is a potential stroke, we get someone on the phone for them that can walk them through the case, determine if a clot busting medicine is needed immediately, locally, and they can do that with our guidance and supervision, or if we determine they need to transfer the patient for further treatment that we can only do at the university, such as the mechanical thrombectomy or other surgery, then we facilitate that and coordinate that transfer.
1: Dr. Lehrer, you're based in Iowa City. We know Iowa is largely a rural state. What does that geographic disparity mean in practice when it comes to stroke? Because I imagine, if we can put it this way, the best place to have a stroke and to recognize it is probably Iowa City in our state. And some outlying rural areas, they're more of a challenge. Talk about that spectrum.
0: Yes, I think there is, for the audience, a very clear and defined rural-urban disparity in regards to stroke outcomes. And I like to call it more geographic-based disparity, because it really can happen to anyone. You can be the most urban guy in the world, living in Manhattan, and you're driving through Highway 80, and you have your stroke at a truck stop, then your outcome is going to be bound by that zip code. It's a geographical outcome, because there's going to be time before someone gets to you. You know, if you need a treatment that is definite, this transport time, even if it's done in helicopters and with our expeditious system, there is still

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1: 4:48 on IPR News. So, have you gotten your flu shot yet? I have not, and epidemiologists say flu season has already arrived in parts of the U.S.
2: It's very uncommon to see flu activity rising this early.
1: Doctors in Seattle are seeing as much flu right now as they normally would around Christmas. More on what's driving this trend, that's coming up in about 25 minutes on All Things Considered. Well, not much chance of rain except for maybe a little bit passing through Wednesday night and early Thursday morning. But otherwise, plenty of sunshine in the forecast, some fog possible tonight, but otherwise clear. Lows in the mid to upper 50s, sunny tomorrow, highs mid-70s to around 80. Wednesday night, partly cloudy, lows upper 40s, low 50s, again a slight chance of rain. Sunny and cooler on Thursday with highs in the upper 60s and low 70s.
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10: 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I'm Elsa Chang.
11: And I'm Sasha Pfeiffer. Jim Baker had a classic rags-to-riches rise. He went from tent revivals to the top of televangelism.
12: BTL Television Network presents Jim and Tammy.
11: Baker was the star of his homegrown television ministry, along with his wife, Tammy Faye.
13: This is a town that's not ashamed to praise the Lord, to worship God, to pray in the street. So if you want one of those memberships, be sure to call it today for a $1,000 gift to the ministry. You can stay for 4 days and three
11: And they
13: nights.
11: Did prosper. They had huge salaries, gold-plated bathroom fixtures, their own theme park. But all of that eventually soured. A scandal rocked their entire enterprise and brought both Bakers to literal tears. It also landed Jim Baker in prison. Jim Baker died yesterday at the age of 86, so we've called Randall Balmer to talk about Baker's legacy. Balmer's a professor of religion at Dartmouth College, and he's written several books about American evangelicalism. Thanks for coming on the program.
14: My pleasure.
11: Jim and Tammy Faye met when they were in Bible college. They got married, I think, after a third date. They dropped out of college and became itinerant evangelists. Explain how they went from that kind of start to this empire they built.
14: Well, they started out doing things like puppet ministry, where they had these little kind of morality plays that they would tease out for these various audiences, and then they began to go up to radio and then finally into television, and they prospered.
11: We heard in that clip a reference to PTL, an acronym. Explain what that is.
14: PTL stood for Praise the Lord. Critics said it stood for Pass the Loot, but it was a huge media empire. He had his own satellite, which obviously expanded his reach really across the globe.

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1: This story was co-reported by Jillian Taylor. 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
2: More great programming on the way in the next hour on IPR News. Are you tired of waiting on hold? Personal AI agents are already taking on tedious tasks, and users say it's worth giving up more privacy. That's on The Daily, coming up at 6. Then one of the U.S.'s top exports in August was semiconductors, which is funny because we also imported more semiconductors than we did last year. Coming up on Marketplace at 6:30, a look at how technology moves around the globe. Next, this coming Wednesday, actually, October 7th, we're holding one of our two debates this week from Iowa PBS. Democrat Josh Turek and Republican Ashley Hinson will square off beginning at 7 p.m. tomorrow night. Yeah, that's tomorrow night on IPR News. Then Thursday night, 2nd Congressional District candidate Republican Joe Mitchell and Democrat Lindsey James will take questions beginning at 7 p.m. on our 24-hour news stations. Stream them both at IPR.org. 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
1: 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I'm Elsa Chang.
8: And I'm Sasha Pfeiffer. When the U.S. withdrew from Afghanistan in 2021, Western capitals hoped isolation would force the Taliban to moderate. But 5 years after that American withdrawal, the Taliban remains firmly in power. And they aren't backing down on their hardline policies on issues like girls' education. So at what point does diplomatic isolation become diplomatic denial? And is it time for the world to recognize the Taliban? NPR's Dee Parvaz was recently in Afghanistan, and she is with me now in the studio. Hi, Dee.
9: Hey, Sasha.
8: So the Taliban reinstated the Islamic Emirate and is in full control of the country. What is the current relationship between the Taliban and the United States?
9: Well, the U.S. set conditions 5 years ago tied to things like security and women's rights before resuming some diplomatic relations, but so far, no dice. In August, Aisha Wahab, an Afghan-American congresswoman in California, said that the U.S. should pursue diplomacy with Afghanistan, even with the Taliban in charge. And she laid this out as a path to influencing the Taliban to change some of their restrictive policies. The State Department didn't respond to my questions on U.S.-Taliban relations, but I spoke to Ronald Newman, U.S. ambassador to Afghanistan during the George W. Bush administration. And he says, despite the counterargument, the U.S. needs to talk to the Taliban about things like counterterrorism.
10: So in the end, you do a diplomatic tap dance. You say, I'm not recognizing you, but I talk to you.
8: Are there any countries that formally recognize the Taliban?
9: Just Russia. But there are over a dozen diplomatic missions open in Afghanistan, including China, India, and Saudi Arabia. Also, some European countries deporting Afghans have had to enter into some dialogue with the Taliban.
8: And within Afghanistan, how is that viewed?
9: Well, the Taliban publicizes every bit of progress. Meetings with foreign dignitaries are detailed annually in what they call their activities and achievements booklets, and those are available to the media. But how it's going depends on who you ask. Hidayatullah Zahib is an author, researcher, and he focuses on geopolitical and sociological issues. And he says the main obstacle for the Taliban in terms of diplomacy is their entire ideology. But he adds it's unlikely that they will abandon that ideology. Some, like Abdullah Bahir, believe that the Taliban could progress in their diplomatic efforts despite the challenges within the country. Bahir lectures on civil society and democracy at the American University in Afghanistan, and he says the issue

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5: 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That's coming up on The Daily from The New York Times.
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9: Live from NPR News in Washington, I'm Ryland Barton. There are just 4 weeks to go until Election Day. More than a million people have already cast their ballots, and more than $1 billion in political ads are planned across key House and Senate contests. NPR's Stephen Fowler has this look at the political landscape.
10: The map of races both parties view as competitive is expansive and runs deep into states where President Trump comfortably won in 2024. And the House party committees have ID'd close to 100 seats they feel are in play, with millions in spending lined up to try and shape the outcome. And in the Senate, Republicans have pulled back money from Georgia and North Carolina, where Democrats are polling better, instead sending resources to places like Kansas and South Carolina, where Trump's unpopularity makes the midterm more competitive than one might expect. Stephen Fowler, NPR News.
9: The Trump administration is urging Russia to be more transparent about the death of a lab worker in Siberia last week in a suspected case of pneumonic plague. NPR's Michelle Kellerman reports that the State Department says it's been in touch with Russia's foreign ministry since last Friday when the news first emerged.
11: Secretary of State Marco Rubio sounded frustrated with the lack of information, but he wouldn't speculate when asked whether this could have been a leak of a strain of the plague that was altered by Russia.
12: I think it's incumbent upon Russia to obviously share more information with the world. That's what they should do. That's what we hope they will do. And the more we can learn about what happened, then the better all of us can be in a position of responding.
11: So far, it is State Department health experts who have been reaching out to Russia for information, though arms control experts have expressed concern that Russia maintains an offensive biological warfare program. Michelle Kellerman, NPR News, the State Department.
9: Hollywood has a new powerhouse. Paramount's parent company, Skydance, has formally acquired Warner Brothers Discovery. NPR's Mondolito Barco reports on what this means for major assets in entertainment, news, and the people they employ.
13: David Ellison is growing his media empire with what will now be known collectively as Skydance, which he secured for more than $111 billion. The company merges two legendary movie studios, Paramount Pictures and Warner Brothers Pictures. Skydance also combines their streaming services, cable channels, and news outlets CNN and CBS News. The mega deal faced protests from actors, writers, and others worried about the concentration of power and political interference, but it ultimately passed legal and regulatory challenges in the U.S. and abroad. Ellison is starting out with a huge debt, and those who fought to block the merger worry there will be job cuts. Mandalit Del Barco, NPR News, Los Angeles.
9: The S&P 500 climbed more than 0.5% today, topping its record set in August. This is NPR News.
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15: It's IPR News at 6:04. I'm John Wanamaker. The first of four televised debates featuring the two candidates for governor is tonight. Radio Iowa reports the debate, hosted by KWQC-TV in the Quad Cities, kicks off the final month of campaigning before the November elections. Democrat Rob Sands spoke to 1,800 people at his 100th town hall of the year last Wednesday in West Des Moines. He says Iowans are worried about what's happened to the state and bipartisan solutions are what's needed.
16: If we stay in our little tents, in our little camps, spread apart from each other, it's going to be hard to do this. And so we have to work together.
15: Republican Zach Lane's campaign website shows he has 15 counties left on his own 99-county tour. He spoke to a crowd of about 300 in Grimes last Wednesday.
17: They are trying everything they can do to convince all of you in this room that your lives as Iowans are terrible. It's just not true. But let me tell you, change is not a campaign platform. It was for somebody in 2008, and I just ask, how did that turn out for our country? Not very well.
15: Election day is 28 days off. The Mississippi River Bridge, the new bridge at Lansing, will open to traffic on November 6th. Yesterday's announcement by the Iowa and Wisconsin DOTs puts an end in sight for the major project in northeast Iowa. The historic Black Hawk Bridge was demolished last December. Construction work outside the main traffic lanes for the new bridge will continue until next spring. The November 6th opening comes months earlier than originally expected, but last month IDOT announced the project was ahead of schedule and would open this year. Some patchy fog tonight, otherwise clear, lows in the mid to upper 50s, sunny tomorrow with highs in the mid 70s to around 80 degrees. It's IPR News.
5: From the New York Times, I'm Natalie Kitroev. This is The Daily. Over the last few weeks, millions of people have rushed to download a new class of powerful AI apps called agents. They're incredibly useful. They're honestly kind of cute. And all they need to work is your most sensitive personal information. Today, my colleague Eli Tan on why he and so many Americans are opening up their entire lives to technology that we're just beginning to understand. It's Tuesday, October 6th. Eli Tan, first time on The Daily, and we are very happy to have you on the show.
18: Happy to be here.
5: Okay, so we've been talking a lot here recently on The Daily about artificial intelligence gone awry. AI's behaving badly, doing things that feel scary to a lot of people. But you, Eli, have been focusing on a very different side of AI. So just tell us what you've been up to.
18: For the past few weeks, I've given my life over to this app called Muse, which is an AI agent created by the company Meta. And it's really the first agent of its kind that's been released to the public. Think of an AI agent as a chatbot that has access to its own computer, where it can use a monitor and a keyboard and a mouse. So instead of just conversing with you like a person, it can actually go online and do tasks for you and work on its own autonomously in the background for hours at a time.
5: Basically, it can be your personal assistant, right? Powered by AI. And
3: not in this case an AI chatbot, but an AI agent.
18: Exactly. A personal assistant is what Meta is calling it. Agents can operate software, they can operate apps, they can sign into your accounts. And the hope here is that because these agents can do so much more than chatbots, they can become much more useful in a way that the chatbots have not.
3: Well, can it do something for me, this agent?
18: Yeah. I mean, what do we want to do? Like,
3: I have a desire for lunch, a sort of salad-like thing with protein. Can you do that? Can it do that?
18: It can. Let me ask it right now.
3: Okay.
18: I'm saying my colleague Natalie is hungry for lunch. She wants some kind of salad. Can you order her delivery to the office? I'm giving it the address, and then I'm saying you can use my credit card, which it has on file.
3: Okay, I'll pay you back.
18: And if you don't pay me back, I'll have it send you an email reminder in 1 week, and it'll check my Venmo to see if it ever comes through.
3: Wow, okay. So this is a real accountability thing. Got it. And so wait, like, just so I'm clear. So it has your Venmo. It has your credit card. Is it connected to a delivery service that you have as well?
18: Yes, it's also signed into my DoorDash account.
3: Got it.
18: And it says, happy to order the lunch. I'm being asked just to approve that this is the right lunch. So it suggested a harvest bowl from Sweetgreen.
3: Okay, unfortunately, that is actually my favorite order from Sweetgreen, so I'm getting a little freaked out.
18: It's my favorite order, too. Maybe that's why.
3: Interesting. Okay, so it assumes we have the same taste.
18: Yes, and then it says placing the order, and right now, I can actually watch it do this whole task on a little browser window where I can see its cursor kind of moving through the screen, clicking on the different buttons.
3: Are you watching it right now?
18: I am, yeah. I have it.
3: Can I see it?
18: So here it is. It's typing the address of the office.
3: Oh, my Lord.
18: And putting in the order.
3: This is nuts.
18: Lunch is on the web.
3: All right. So this thing, this service, this has long been the goal of these companies, right? How did Meta get here first? I think of Meta, honestly, as a company that's at the back of the pack in terms of the AI race.
18: Exactly. About a year ago, Meta had fallen behind in the AI race. They were developing their own models to compete with companies like Anthropic and OpenAI, but they were getting beat. So Mark Zuckerberg, the chief executive of Meta, he decided to do this drastic revamp of their entire AI division. And they spent billions of dollars hiring new researchers. So while companies like OpenAI and Anthropic were focused on creating these really advanced AIs and building AI tools for coding that could, you know, help you with work, Mark Zuckerberg's goal, he said, was to create AI products that even his mom could use.
3: And what did that mean? Like, how did he envision that actually occurring?
18: So Mark Zuckerberg's vision was really about this super intelligent personal assistant that could work 24/7 on your behalf and help with your finances or your health or your personal life. And he envisioned it like the other apps that Meta owns, Instagram, Facebook, something that, you know, millions or billions of people could use without themselves having to be really tech savvy or actually know much about AI. And around this time, this app comes out that becomes all the rage in Silicon Valley. It's called OpenClaw. And it's the first real autonomous agent that blows away the developer community, and everyone starts using it. A lot of them are using it to write code. So instead of having to sit at your computer, OpenClaw could run what are called loops, where it's basically prompting for itself for hours at a time in the background. And eventually, you know, some employees at Meta, including some of their executives, they start to get creative and find ways to use OpenClaw in their personal lives. Now, the thing about OpenClaw is that it was the first tool to really show what these agents can do, but it was also a product that had all these issues with it. First of all, you had to be pretty technical to use it, but there were also all these security concerns, and it was really unruly. It would often go rogue, but nonetheless, it got the ball rolling for the executives at Meta to create something like OpenClaw that could be more polished, more usable, and something that they thought could really be the first big AI product hit. And while they don't have as long of a history of making the most cutting edge AI, what they do have a history of is making products that people use. And they also know a ton about users already and the types of things that they'd want to do. So they thought, okay, we can combine these things. We can have people connect to their Instagram, Facebook accounts, and we can make an assistant that has advantages that none of the other AI startups will have.
19: Advantages to the tune of what? 3 billion or so users that are on one of Meta's products.
18: Yes, 3.5 billion people that already use Meta's products for hours and hours every day.
19: Mm-hmm.
18: So by April, they had a version of this that was pretty good at all the things that they wanted it to do. And they spend the next 5 months polishing it and making sure all the safety features are up to their standards. And then in September, they release it to the public and they make it free to use.
19: Okay, and talk to me about the decision to make it free.
18: Well, this is another advantage that they have, which is that they have a whole separate social media business that makes billions and billions of dollars every few months. So right now, Muse, there's not ads inside of it. Mark Zuckerberg said that in the future, they want to take a small fee of all of the things you buy using Muse. But for now, they're really not making any money off of it. Their plan is to get this in the hands of as many people as they can.
19: And how's that going?
18: So far, it's been a bit of an early success. Muse shot up the App Store rankings. It was the number one app for a few days. I don't know the exact download numbers, but I know that it's in the millions. And for Meta, after a year of a lot of really unsuccessful AI products, they're very pleased with the first few weeks and the reception for Muse.
19: I have to ask, in order to make this happen, all of this requires that you let Muse into an extraordinary number of corners of your life, right? Not just your DoorDash, but it has your credit card, your Venmo.
18: Yes. In order for this app to actually be useful, you have to give over all aspects of your personal information to it in a way that I have never had to trust any other app before. And normally I might have reservations about that, but for the purposes of this experiment and to really see, you know, all that this app could do and this agent could do, I was willing to try it out.
19: We'll be right back.
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19: This is The Daily. I'm Natalie Kitroeff. Back to my conversation with Eli Tan about a new class of AI personal assistant apps that are extremely useful, as long as you hand over some of your most sensitive personal information. All right, Eli, let's talk about your personal experience with Muse.
18: One of the first things I did was I signed into my credit cards, my bank account, my Wells Fargo American Express. I connected it to my Gmail account so it could go into my email and read it every day. I gave it access to my calendar. I gave it my address, my phone number. I gave it my girlfriend's email and her address.
3: Oh, my.
18: In case I wanted to send her something. Yeah, I thought of all the possible personal things about myself, and I gave it all to Muse.
3: Wow. Okay. And did that give you pause? Were you nervous about doing that?
18: I was, yeah. Even though Instagram, I feel like it knows so much about me and in my algorithm, you know, it was a little bit jarring to see that personally embodied by like this character that was now talking to me and texting me on its own throughout the day about things I might be interested in or making sure I sent something to my dad for his 60th birthday. Yeah, it became very personal.
3: I mean, Meta is this company that has had issues with safeguarding the privacy of its users in the past. Were you thinking about that?
18: Absolutely, yeah. Meta has had a ton of issues. But if I'm being honest, the real concerns I had were more about a rogue agent hacking into my information, more so than just Meta knowing my privacy. One of the lines that I personally drew was that I gave it access to my personal email, but not my work email.
3: Okay, so once you openly embrace Muse, how did it go for you?
18: It went surprisingly well in the beginning. I started giving it the most basic tasks, things like order me groceries for me to pick up on the way home from work, put together a list of all the subscriptions that I pay for and see if there are any duplicates, try to book me a hotel or a flight. And for almost all these tasks, it was very efficient. It can do them entirely by itself, or it might have needed me to help with one thing for a couple seconds, but otherwise it could pretty much do them all as planned. Then I gave it instructions to do more complex tasks and to call my dental insurance and ask for the status of a reimbursement that I had from a recent appointment. And I didn't give it any of my information with the dental insurance, but I said, it's all in my email. You can go check out the invoice. My member ID should be in there. The date that I went in to visit, all of this stuff. Like, just find it yourself and try to do this.
3: And?
18: 10 minutes later, I get a call on my phone while I'm sitting in the office. And I pick it up and the call, it says, hey, Eli, this is your AI agent. Anthem Dental is on the other line. They're ready to talk to you. And it buzzed me into the call, and they knew exactly what I was calling about, and they had the exact right person on the line. So for this insurance case, I looked at the transcript, and it had found my member ID. It had answered a security question, when is your birthday? It had basically gotten through all of these layers that are meant to make sure that I'm human.
3: Oh, my God. Waiting on hold is the exact use case that I want AI for.
18: Me too. Of all the things that it can do, if all it could do is just wait on hold for airlines and my dental insurance, like that to me would be useful. I would use it just for those purposes alone. But it wasn't always that smooth. That was probably the best example. A lot of the times, it just wouldn't work. It would hit some kind of snag. At one point, it took me 15 minutes to get a movie ticket to an AMC movie that I tested on my own. It took me 35 seconds to do on my own. Another example, it has all these features of things that can do for you that I didn't find personally interesting, even when it worked. So it created an AI podcast for me with these two AI hosts, Maya and Theo, that it was supposed to have all my interests every morning. I could listen to this on the way to work. And I did listen to it on the way to work.
3: No, Eli.
18: It was pretty awful. And I also had this thought when I was using Muse for my fantasy football league. So I gave it the link to my league and my password. And I said, okay, you're going to be like my general manager. You're going to make trades for me, figure out who to pick up, you know, advise me on all the things. And it was just surprisingly outdated. And also it was relying on like emotions. And at one point it told me, you know, you have Patrick Mahomes on your bench, but he's a Super Bowl champion. Like you might want to think about, you know, starting him over Trevor Lawrence or whoever it was. And all the advice has been bad so far. I've lost every single week of my fantasy football league so far this year.
19: Okay, to me, this is one of the clearest examples, actually, of how this technology can end up warping our understanding of the joy of using our brains. Like, fantasy football is supposed to be a hobby. This is supposed to be a way to connect with your friends, and we offload that onto AI? Explain that to me, Eli. What is the point?
18: Yes, this is actually my biggest criticism of Muse and AI agents, which is that we're using them for things that they can do, but we should probably just be doing them ourselves.
19: Right.
18: Another example of this is when I had Muse call my bookstore to see if there was a book in stock. And I watched the transcript of it talking with the guy at the bookstore who I enjoy talking to. And I would have rather just either picked up the phone or, God forbid, go to the bookstore two blocks away and talk to him in person and browse the shelves.
19: And why did you outsource that stuff to a robot if you actually enjoy those human interactions?
18: Well, when I first started using Muse, I thought I might just use it for certain things, like just calling my insurance or just ordering food. But what I found was that I ended up relying on it for everything. And instead of a lot of times just thinking for myself, my first instinct was to go to Muse and ask it instead. At one point, I pulled out my phone to ask Muse to preheat the oven to make the dinner that I was making with all the ingredients and bought me.
19: Eli.
18: It's like I had just given over all my cognitive ability to this thing. And it was concerning. Like, I really felt like, you know, it had taken over my brain. And I think that takeover is really what the companies imagine all of us to be using these kind of agents for. That's their vision that they have.
19: It sounds like to get this tech, these agents, to work the best they can, these companies really need people to give them unfettered access into their entire worlds. But a lot of people, especially at this particular moment, have questions about these companies. They don't necessarily trust them. I mean, the dominant conversation right now about AI has been, is it going to be a threat to humanity? So do they see that as a potential obstacle here?
18: I think they do. And I would say, you know, from my point of view, that the companies have the strategy, OpenAI and Meta do, where they are going to market these agents like they are little Labubu characters. So when you download the app, everyone has an avatar named Muse. But then the first thing it does is it asks you to name it and give it its own personality. My avatar, its name is Ren. Ren's a bird, so it's a little bird with these little brown feathers.
19: Okay.
18: So these avatars, they're cuddly, they're furry. And the thinking, I think, is that why would you be worried? It's just a little guy. It's just a little fuzzy guy. It's totally okay if he has your information because he's not nefarious. He's not going to go rogue. Oh, the sweet green order is ready for you in the lobby. That's what the buzzing was.
19: Oh, my God. My order is here. Eli, I need you to hang tight because I have to physically go and pick something up.
18: Okay.
20: Hi. Are you here for Natalie? Oh, for Eli. Yes. Thank you so much. Wow. A harvest bowl. Thank you. Oh, my goodness. All right. We got it. I mean, it worked.
18: Yeah, we were just asking if you got it, and it, you know, it sent me a photo of you picking it up, so I knew.
19: No!
18: I knew it had worked.
19: Oh, my God. Okay, I mean, I checked. It is, in fact, a harvest bowl.
18: Does it have protein in it? Did it meet all the requirements?
19: It does.
18: Yeah. You know, the companies have this really optimistic view where they're saying if we use AI agents to wait on hold for us and fill out forms and order groceries and do all the things we don't want to do, instead of sucking up our time, they'll actually be giving it back to us. And we can use that extra time to connect with our family or other people or go out into the world and do the things we want to do. But I think it's also fair to be skeptical of that vision.
19: Okay, well, for now, I'm just going to be happy to have my salad, Eli. And don't worry, I'm going to Venmo you. You don't have to send your AI agent after me.
18: Well, I already told it to look out for your Venmo. So if it doesn't come through, You'll be hearing from it.
20: Perfect. Eli, thanks for coming on the show.
18: Thanks so much for having me.
19: Eli Tan covers technology and Meta for the New York Times.
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26: In Los Angeles, I'm Kai Rizdal. It is Tuesday today. This one is the 6th of October. Good as it always is to have you along, everybody. The trade beat is where we are going to begin today, about which we got a couple of new interesting pieces of data. Item number one, the trade deficit, which got a whole lot bigger in August, thanks in part to us importing more goods and services that month than we did in July. 4.3% more, to be precise. That came from the Bureau of Economic Analysis this morning. Item number two, inventory levels rose in September more quickly than they did in August, so says the Logistics Managers Index. Now, yes, trade data can be, I get it. At least we didn't start with the bond market again, right? But the reality is that any kind of pickup in imports or inventory levels can be a sign that demand in this economy is strong. But as Marketplace's Justin Ho reports to get us going, who and what are fueling that demand? Well, that matters too.
27: One big category of goods where imports are rising is the kind of stuff that goes into building data centers. Ben Ayers is senior economist at Nationwide.
28: There's a lot of extra materials, technology, and other electronics that need to be imported, particularly semiconductor chips from abroad.
27: That list also includes telecommunications gear, metals, machinery. But Ayer says it's not just AI that's fueling demand for imports.
28: Underneath that, we are still seeing a solid level of consumer demand. The main message around consumer demand is resiliency.
27: That resiliency is also one of the reasons why inventories rose in September, says Zach Rogers. He's a professor of supply chain management at Colorado State University, and he puts together the Logistics Managers Index. Rogers says this is happening despite the fact that interest rates and tariffs are making inventories more expensive.
1: Costs are high, but demand is high too. And so high demand is allowing those high costs to continue.
27: But Roger says he's also seeing signs that companies are uncomfortable making long-term bets on consumer demand.
1: Warehousing and transportation capacity is not growing to keep up with inventory.
27: In other words, companies aren't investing as much in new warehouses or buying new trucks because they're worried consumer demand might taper off.
1: And so it doesn't really then make sense to put a big investment in something like warehousing if it might only just come online after the party is over.
27: That said, Rogers also surveys companies that sell to other businesses, think manufacturers and wholesalers. And he says many of them say they're planning to keep investing in inventories, likely because of strong data center demand. Megan Schoenberger, senior economist with KPMG, says AI investment is already starting to outshine consumer spending.
4: GDP is increasingly driven by a narrow set of drivers. Data centers are a very small portion of GDP.
27: Schoenberger says that's not necessarily a bad sign for the overall economy.
4: It is good for the economy to see this large investment. The fact that it is a very narrow base for the economy is more of a risk.
27: Because that investment could always slow down. I'm Justin Ho for Marketplace.
26: Wall Street today, there is a new ticker on the block. Out is WBD, in is SKYD. That's Skydance, David Ellison's company that has closed its purchase of Warner Brothers Discovery. There is still, it seems, a little price discovery to be done on Skydance. Stock shares down 2.5% in the first day of trading. None of that, however, stopped traders from sending two of the major indices to fresh all-time highs. What? Me worry? We'll have the details when we do the numbers.

0: ago this very day, this is going to make you feel old, Instagram hit the Apple Store. The app ushered in the era of sharing pictures and now videos of lunches and pets and kids and everything in between. Just 2 years later, Facebook, now Meta, bought Instagram for $1 billion. Meta today down 0.4%. Apple crept up 0.2%. Bonds up, yield on the 10-year. Tino down 5.28%. 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
0: This is Marketplace. I'm Kai Rizdahl. 1 euro can be had today for about $1.13. That's the weakest the single currency's been in about a year and a half. There is, of course, always a whole lot of moving parts in the foreign exchange markets, but the proximate cause at the moment comes to us from the streets of France, where protests across the country have put the French economy between those mass protests and the bond market. France, as you might have heard, has a generous social safety net, a generous and not cheap social safety net. And as Marketplace's Samantha Fields reports, the borrowing math now just isn't mathing.
8: For more than a decade, from the Great Recession through the pandemic, interest rates were historically low.
9: Leading economists, people on Wall Street, at central banks, all thought interest rates would stay low forever.
8: Kenneth Rogoff, a professor at Harvard and former chief economist at the International Monetary Fund, says governments thought so too. So they borrowed a lot. Not only that.
9: They said, oh, and don't bother borrowing long term. In other words, taking out a 30-year mortgage instead of a flexible rate mortgage. The flexible rate borrowing's cheaper. Do short term borrowing.
8: Some countries did that more than others, he says. France was one of them. Paul Christopher at Wells Fargo Investment Institute says now it's coming time for France to refinance a lot of that debt, and interest rates are much higher.
10: Imagine yourself in a mortgage situation. You borrowed at 2.5%, but now you want to move, and now the mortgage rate is 7%. Well, that's going to make a huge difference in your monthly payment. That's exactly what's happening in France and in other countries.
8: And in France, it's happening at a time of political instability. Véronique de Rugy at George Mason University's Mercatus Center says ahead of presidential elections next year.
11: One guy is talking about erasing the debt and basically defaulting. And the other one wants to reverse the retirement age reform to basically allow French people to retire at 60, which was a source of the financial problem of the country.
8: All of this is making investors nervous, she says, and less inclined to buy French bonds.
11: It's not just that people aren't buying, they're selling off French government bonds.
8: And they're selling euros, too, spooked by the turmoil. I'm Samantha Fields for Marketplace.

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1: This final note on the way out today, which, given where the markets are, may or may not be a surprise and may or may not be welcome news to the broader public. The New York State Comptroller says he figures financial sector bonuses, tied, of course, to bank profits, are going to set a new record this year. On that note, next week we start getting third quarter earnings reports from those same big Wall Street banks. Jordan Manges, Anil Maharaj, Janet Wynn, Olga Oxman, and Virginia K. Smith are the digital team. I'm Kai Rizdahl. We will see you tomorrow, everybody. This is APM.
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7: Laura Whiffler is an author and influencer who's been sharing her ideas and reflections with audiences in many ways for more than a decade. A couple of years ago, she accidentally became a poet, and her latest book is a poetry collection. It's Talk of Iowa from IPR News. I'm Charity Nebbe. This hour, I'll talk with Laura Whiffler, a best-selling author of books for adults and children who has an enthusiastic following on Instagram. She writes about womanhood, motherhood, health, and her Christian faith. Her latest book is This Side of the Sky, 101 Poems and Scriptures for the Hungry, Hopeful, and Homesick. Then later in the hour, we'll meet Kate Baker of Marion. Her podcast, Dear Kate, is one of the middle school finalists in the 8th annual NPR Student Podcast Challenge. 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
8: Live from NPR News in Washington, I'm Ryland Barton. The Tennessee woman who survived a failed execution is now awake. 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
9: Krista Pike has been hospitalized since Wednesday. That's when Tennessee tried and failed to put her to death for her role in the 1995 killing of Colleen Slimmer. The prison administered 2 doses of lethal drugs, but she ultimately left in an ambulance. Her attorneys announced Tuesday afternoon she was not only conscious, but speaking. They said she was handcuffed to her bed, even though her arms are covered in burns and blisters. They attribute those injuries to bad IV placement during her attempted execution, and say it's likely the pentobarbital intended to kill her flowed into her flesh instead of into her bloodstream. For NPR News, I'm Catherine Sweeney in Nashville.
8: Threats of Iranian-inspired attacks led the U.S. to move all of its bombers from a military base in the United Kingdom. NPR's Tom Bowman reports modern drone warfare is prompting officials to consider boosting security at bases around the world or leave.
10: What's a serious problem is we've already seen at U.S. bases around the Middle East, these planes are not in hardened shelters, but out in the open. I had coffee with a NATO military officer who was talking about this very topic, just just this week. And he said you could take a cheap drone, put a grenade on it, and do at least some damage to a B-1 bomber, a $317 million aircraft.
8: NPR's Tom Bowman reporting. Skydance-owned Paramount has closed its $81 billion takeover of Warner Brothers Discovery. The new Hollywood giant will be known simply as Skydance. The merger concentrates power in an industry already run by just a handful of major players. HBO Max and networks such as CNN now find themselves under the same roof as Paramount Plus and CBS. German authorities have arrested two people, including the country's former spy chief, in connection with suspected espionage. Esme Nicholson reports prosecutors have not yet commented on whether the men were spying for a foreign actor.
11: Germany's federal prosecutor's office says August Hanning will be brought before a federal judge on charges that include treasonous espionage and attempted treason. Hanning, now 80, served as the head of Germany's foreign intelligence agency, known as the BND, between 1998